Hello, everyone. Mount Calvary Baptist Church in Rhema invites all children and families to our Wild West Vacation Bible School, July 20th through the 22nd at 6 o'clock p.m. each evening. 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We're excited to welcome special guest speaker Kevin Walker with Roundup Ministries. Then, on Wednesday, July 22nd, don't miss a special evening featuring Champ. Champ is a miniature horse who does tricks, and then Dixie Dog also does tricks and rides in the saddle as well, along with the Cowboy Carnival for Christ. Vacation Bible School will be held at Mount Calvary Baptist Church, located at 214 BIA 125 in Rhema, New Mexico. 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We'd love to have you and your family join us. 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
2: Well, Paul, this is the seventh day of our purification vows. We've made it without any of the troubles you expected.
3: And the temple is not the safest place for Paul of Tarsus. I'll feel much better when the day's rites are over.
2: What can happen? You're fulfilling your vows like a good Jew, and helping the four of us fulfill them also.
4: That's right. You have no need to worry.
5: Today we have our head shaved and the hair burned at the sacrificial altar, and it'll be over.
6: That's right, just a few hours more.
2: Paul, do you know those men staring at us? Where? Over there by the steps. They look Ephesian.

0: Yes, I've met them in Ephesus.
1: They're waving some other men towards them. We'd better go.
2: Brothers, come here, quick. There he is! There he is!
3: Who is he? What's wrong?
2: That's the traitor, Saul of Tarsus. That's him.
4: Let's get him.
5: Don't let him get away! He's the traitor!
2: Come, men of Israel! Seize this traitor! This is Saul of Tarsus, who calls himself Paul. He teaches men everywhere to disobey our Jewish laws.
6: It isn't true. It's not true. I'm here to fulfill a vow.
2: Seize him. He brings Gentiles into our holy temple and defiles it.
4: Gentiles in our holy temple.
7: Hi, boys and girls. I'm Uncle Dan.
8: And I'm Aunt Carol. Hello to all you teens, moms, dads, grandparents, uncles, aunts, cousins, and neighbors. Welcome, everybody.
7: We're glad you've all joined us for another story in our series on the Apostle Paul.
8: Paul traveled to many different cities and countries preaching the good news of Jesus and establishing churches. He was the greatest missionary of his day.
7: But not everyone accepted the message Paul brought. In fact, there were many who tried to kill him.
8: In today's story, as you could tell from our opening, Paul is in very serious trouble.
7: You can read all about it in your Bible, the book of Acts, chapters 21 through 25.
8: We call this story, Paul, a Prisoner.
9: After his third missionary journey, Paul returned to Jerusalem. First, he delivered a special offering from the Gentile Christians to the poor people of the Jerusalem church. Then he went to the temple to fulfill his Jewish vows. There, some Jews from Asia saw him and incited a mob against him.
10: Drag him out of the temple!
11: To a place of stoning!
12: There's rocks in the gutters! Get
13: stoning!
9: The mob dragged Paul out of the court of Israel and into the court of the Gentiles to stone him. Robed priests leaned against the great doors of bronze and closed them so that the inner temple would not be polluted by the stoning. And now the mob was ready to stone the Apostle Paul.
14: Ready? We have enough stone!
4: Knock him down!
15: Get him down there!
9: Overlooking the courtyard of the temple was the Antonia Fortress, where Roman guards marched back and forth. They saw the turmoil in the courtyard and struck their shields with their swords to give the alarm.
16: Hurry! Hurry! There's a riot in the temple!
17: Reinforcements! Bring reinforcements!
18: Hurry, get the commander! Hurry.
9: Within moments, dozens of Roman soldiers sprang to arms and rushed down the two flights of stairs into the court of the Gentiles, where the mob lifted stones to crush Paul.
19: Stand back! Make way! Soldiers, drive them back!
9: Claudius Lysias, the commander, ordered his soldiers to thrust the rioters back with the butts of spears and their shields. Under such force, the wild mob was pushed back, leaving Paul in the courtyard, surrounded by the Roman soldiers.
20: Tie up that man. He must be some wicked criminal. Chain him to two soldiers and bring him up to the prison.
9: As the soldiers started to escort Paul up the stairs, the mob closed in again, angrier than ever.
20: Who is this man? Tell me what he has done.
4: He is Saul of Tarsus.
11: A traitor to our people.
5: He brings Gentiles into our temple.
11: Death to him. He is a rebel.
5: Don't let him live.
20: Get away from this man. He's my prisoner. Stay away. Soldiers, carry the prisoner up the stairs. Quickly.
9: The mob grew so violent that the soldiers lifted Paul to their shoulders and forced their way through the rioters. Other soldiers struck at the rioters with the butts of their spears, barely holding them back. Finally, the soldiers got Paul up to the top stairs and were ready to take him into the barracks. Paul turned to the commander, Lysias.
6: Sir, may I have a word with you?
9: Lysias was startled. He stared at the blooded, bruised apostle.
20: So, you speak Greek?
6: Yes, sir.
20: Then you aren't the Egyptian who led a rebellion a few years ago and took 4,000 members of the assassins with him into the desert?
6: No, of course not. I'm a Jew from Tarsus in Cilicia, which, as you know, is no small town.
20: True. But why are these Jews so angry at you?
6: Perhaps if I can talk to them, they'll quiet down. Oh. May I?
20: All right. You're safe enough up here. Speak to them, if you can.
9: Paul raised his chained hands toward the rioters below. Gradually, they became quieter.
6: Brothers and fathers, listen to me as I offer my defense.
13: Listen, he's speaking in Hebrew.
18: You mean he's a Jew?
6: Yes. Yes, I am a Jew, born in Tarsus, a city in Cilicia. But I was educated right here in Jerusalem under Gamaliel.
21: Under Gamaliel?
22: This man is a rabbi.
6: At his feet, I learned to follow our Jewish laws and customs very carefully. I became very anxious to honor God in everything I did, just as you've tried to do today. And I persecuted the Christians, hounding them to death, binding and delivering both men and women to prison. The high priest or any member of the council can testify that this is so. For I asked them for letters to the Jewish leaders in Damascus with instructions to let me bring any Christians I found to Jerusalem.
9: Paul told how he had persecuted the early Christians. He told how he met Jesus in a blinding light on the Damascus road and how he received his sight at the hand of Ananias. The listeners were enthralled by the story as Paul told of returning to Jerusalem and his desire to stay there.
6: But God said to me, "Leave Jerusalem, for I will send you far away to the Gentiles."
9: At the word Gentiles, the mob went wild again, yelling, throwing their coats into the air, scraping hands full of dust from the courtyard and throwing it at Paul and the soldiers. The Jews would not listen to any word about a Messiah for the Gentiles.
23: Away with him!
24: Kill him!
25: Yeah, he isn't fit to live!
26: Kill him!
9: Commander Lysias was terrified by the anger of the mob of thousands before him. He turned to his soldiers.
20: Take him inside! Quick! Well, we can't find anything out from the mob. But we must act quickly to settle this matter. Captain!
27: Yes, sir.
20: Take this prisoner and lash him with a whip. We'll find out by the whip what this man is guilty of and get to the bottom of this.
27: Yes, sir. Come along.
9: Several soldiers hustled Paul to the guardroom. They tore off his clothes and bared his back.
27: Look at these scars. He's been whipped before. He must be a criminal. Tie him tightly to the post. Guard, get your heaviest whip.
9: A strong man grasped a heavy whip with many thongs tipped with sharp metal and dipped in vinegar. Such a whip could tear strips of flesh of a man's back and leave him crippled.
27: All right.
6: Is it legal for you to whip a Roman citizen who hasn't even been tried?
27: Hold it. Don't hurt him. I must see the commander first.
9: The captain rushed to the commander, who was in another room.
20: Yes, Captain, what is it?
27: Commander, what are you doing? The prisoner says he's a Roman citizen.
20: What?
27: Come along and find out for yourself. We could be in serious trouble.
20: If he's lying, he'll be executed. No one would take such a risk to avoid a whipping.
27: There he is, still tied up. Ask him for yourself, sir.
20: Tell me, Paul of Tarsus, are you a Roman citizen, as you say?
6: Yes, I certainly am.
20: Quick, untie him and give him his clothes. Just keep the chains on him. Paul, I am a Roman citizen also, and it cost me plenty.
6: But I am a citizen by birth.
20: Please accept my apology for this horrible mistake. You won't report it to Rome, will you?
6: No, of course not. You actually saved my life from the mob.
20: Apparently the Jews have something serious against you. Will you appear in the council tomorrow? I will have a strong force of soldiers with me to protect you.
6: Yes. Yes, I want to appear before them.
9: The next day, the commander escorted Paul to the Jewish council. Here the nation's leading priests sat in judgment. Some were Pharisees and some were Sadducees, the two leading groups of priests. The high priest was a Sadducee by the name of Ananias ben Nebadeus, a cruel man who would stoop to almost anything to get his way. A crowd filled the room, doorways and even the street outside. A large group of soldiers with drawn swords stood near Paul.
28: Saul of Tarsus, you are accused of sedition among the Jews. What is your defense, if any?
6: Brothers, I have always lived before God in all good conscience.
28: Don't let him speak like that to me. Slap him on the mouth!
6: God shall slap you, you whitewashed wall. What kind of judge are you to break the law yourself by ordering me struck like that?
0: true. The man speaks the truth.
1: Yeah, don't talk like that.
2: That's God's high priest.
0: That's no way to talk to him.
6: I didn't realize he was the high priest, brothers. For the scriptures say, never speak evil of any of your rulers.
9: Paul looked around carefully. He saw that the Pharisees were disgusted with the unlawful action of the high priest. He saw that the two groups, Sadducees and Pharisees, were at odds with each other. He also knew that the Pharisees believed in the resurrection and angels, while the Sadducees didn't.
6: Brothers, I am a Pharisee, as were all my ancestors, and I'm being tried here today because I believe in the resurrection of the dead.
9: Paul's words had inflamed the Sadducees with hatred and confusion, but the Pharisees jumped up in Paul's defense.
3: We see nothing wrong with this man.
18: He is a Pharisee and keeps the law.
23: He believes in the scriptures.
24: Perhaps a spirit or angel spoke to him on the Damascus Road.
18: There are no such things as angels.
24: Away with him!
23: He is a blasphemer!
9: Everyone was on his feet, crowding Paul, shouting and yelling at each other. The Sadducees tried to hit Paul, while the Pharisees tried to protect him.
25: Soldiers, take Paul away to the armory. They'll tear him apart if we don't. Hurry! Beat the mob back!
9: The Roman soldiers again rescued Paul from the mob and took him to the safety of the Antonia fortress. Lysias, not knowing what to do with Paul, kept him in light chains but gave him the comforts of a Roman citizen. That night, Paul felt very discouraged. He was covered with bruises and wounds. His hope of bringing the news of the Messiah to the Jews seemed shattered. But as he prayed, the Lord Jesus stood beside the apostle and said,
26: "Don't worry, Paul. Just as you have told the people about me here in Jerusalem, so you must also in Rome."
9: Paul was comforted and encouraged. He rested in the promise of the Lord and soon was asleep. The next morning, 40 Jewish zealots met together. Each carried a sharp knife and a great anger against Paul.
29: "I swear before God that I will not eat or drink anything until I kill Paul of Tarsus."
30: "I too."
31: "Come me in."
29: "Away with him."
32: "I swear also."
33: "We will not eat or drink anything until our daggers find Paul's heart."
8: You know, I really like this part of our program.
34: Me too, because this is when we have the opportunity to tell about the special things we have for you, like Adventures in the Holy Bible Club.
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34: But right now, let's get back to our story. Paul, a prisoner.
9: Forty assassins met and swore that they would not eat or drink until they had killed Paul. Next, they went to the chief priests to get their cooperation.
28: "Sirs, we need you to ask the commander to bring Paul back to the council again. Pretend you want to ask a few more questions.
29: We will kill him on the way.
28: But there will be many soldiers.
29: We will sacrifice our lives to slay Paul. The soldiers cannot stop all of us.
28: Very well, we'll ask him. All of you zealots can be proud of what you are doing for Israel. You will be rewarded.
29: You can be sure that Paul will be a dead man very soon.
9: But a young lad overheard some of the conversation of the assassins. This lad was Paul's nephew, the son of his sister.
2: Yes, lad, what is it?
4: Please, sir, I must speak to Paul of Tarsus.
2: You can't.
4: He's my uncle.
2: Very well. Come along this way. I'll be nearby, so don't you try anything.
4: Uncle Paul!
6: Why, Joseph. Praise God, it's you.
4: I've come.
6: I didn't even know you were in Jerusalem. How's your mother?
4: Everyone is fine. Listen, Uncle. I overheard some assassins plot with the high priest to kill you. The council leaders are going to ask the commander to bring you over for another hearing. But on the way, the assassins, over 40 of them, will jump you and kill you.
6: It's that bad, huh?
4: They bound themselves under a curse to neither eat nor drink until you are dead.
6: Thank you, Joseph, for telling me this. I hope your father is no longer angry at me for becoming a follower of the way.
4: You're still a part of the family.
6: Officer.
2: Yes?
6: Take this boy to Commander Lysias. He has something very important to tell him.
2: All right. Come, lad. Follow me. Lysias, sir.
5: Yes, Centurion, what is it?
2: The prisoner Paul asked me to bring this lad to you. He has something to tell you.
5: Well, lad, what do you have to report?
4: I overheard some Jews talking.
5: Yes? Go on.
4: And they plan to ask you to bring Paul down to the council tomorrow for more questioning. But it's a trick. More than 40 men will be waiting to ambush Paul. To kill him, they've taken a vow not to eat or drink until Paul is dead.
5: I see. All right, lad. Thank you for reporting this to me. You may go now. Be sure you don't tell anyone that you have given me this information.
4: Yes, sir.
5: Centurion!
2: Yes, sir?
5: We aren't taking any chances with Paul. We must get him out of the city, soon. Take another centurion and prepare infantry and cavalrymen. And mounts for Paul. Be prepared to travel tonight.
2: Yes, sir. Right away, sir.
9: At 9 o'clock that night, heavily armed guards escorted Paul out of the fortress to the waiting troops. There were 200 foot soldiers to march in front, behind, and around Paul. There were also 200 spearmen with razor-sharp lances. Paul was led to the middle of the cavalry of 70 horsemen and seated upon a strong mount.
6: All this for me?
27: Well, we'll need every one of these men and more if the assassins catch wind of our departure and start a riot.
6: Well, where are we going?
27: You'll know soon enough. Yeah, forward on the double.
9: The troops marched hard and reached the town of Antipatris by morning. The foot soldiers turned back to Jerusalem, 27 miles away. Paul and the cavalry continued to Caesarea, another 30 miles to the northwest. Caesarea was the headquarters for the Roman governor of Palestine. It was a new city by the sea, built of white stone, with a large amphitheater and many other buildings. The governor at Caesarea was Felix, a Roman ruler with a bad reputation. He had risen to power through the use of brutality and force. A fellow Roman described him as having the power of a king with the mind of a slave. It was before this man that the Apostle Paul was taken by the captain.
7: Yes, Captain, what do you have for me?
27: A prisoner sent from Claudius Lysias.
7: Bring him closer. What's the charge?
27: Here you are, sir. This letter from Lysias will tell you.
7: My scribe will read it for me.
10: From Claudius Lysias to His Excellency Governor Felix, greetings. This man was seized by the Jews and they were killing him when I sent the soldiers to rescue him, for I learned that he was a Roman citizen. Then I took him to their council to try to find out what he had done. I soon discovered it was something about their Jewish beliefs, certainly nothing worthy of imprisonment or death. But when I was informed of a plot to kill him, I decided to send him to you, and will tell his accusers to bring their charges before you.
7: Is that it?
10: Yes, Your Excellency.
7: Where are you from?
11: From Cilicia, Your Excellency.
7: I will hear your case fully when your accusers arrive. In the meantime, you'll be kept in prison at King Herod's palace.
9: 5 days later, Ananias, the high priest, arrived with some of the Jewish leaders and the lawyer named Tertullus. Their purpose was to accuse Paul before the governor, Felix. The court was called to order by Felix.
7: Tertullus, you may come forward and lay your charges against this man.
12: Your Excellency, you have given quietness and peace to us Jews and have greatly reduced the discrimination against us. And for this, we are very, very grateful
7: yes,
12: to you.
7: Yes, go on.
12: Lest I bore you, kindly give me your attention for only a moment as I briefly outline our case against this man. For we have found him to be a troublemaker, a man who is constantly inciting the Jews throughout the entire world to riots and rebellions against the Roman government. He is a ringleader of the sect known as Nazarenes. Moreover, he was trying to defile the temple when we arrested him. We would have given him what he justly deserves, but Lysias came and took him violently away from us, demanding that he be tried by Roman law. You can find out the truth of our accusations by examining him yourself.
13: It's the truth. Yes, everything he says
7: is true. We'll see. We'll see. Paul, it's your turn. Give us your story.
11: I know, sir, that you've been a judge of Jewish affairs for many years, and this gives me confidence as I make my defense. You will discover that I never incited any riot in any synagogue or on the streets of any city. These men can't prove any of the things they say.
14: He is a liar!
15: We can prove it!
7: Quiet! Go on, Paul.
11: One thing I do confess. I believe in the way of salvation. I believe that there will be a resurrection of both the righteous and the ungodly. Because of this, I try with all my strength to maintain a clear conscience before God and man.
9: Paul continued his defense, pointing out that he had come to Jerusalem to fulfill a vow according to the Jewish law. Felix knew that Paul was innocent, but he didn't want to upset the Jews by letting him go. Nor could he easily condemn Paul, who was a Roman citizen.
7: I do not have enough evidence to decide this case, gentlemen. I'll have to wait for Commander Lysias to come here and give his story. In the meantime, Paul will be kept in prison here.
9: Felix kept Paul in the prison of Herod's palace. But Paul was treated well and allowed to have his friends visit him and bring him gifts. From his prison room, he sent letters to many of the churches. He trained Christian leaders, and he witnessed to the power and love of Jesus Christ even in prison. One day, Governor Felix called for Paul to come and tell his story to Drusilla, his wife. Paul did not hold anything back, even though the royal couple lived wicked lives. He told them about God's righteousness, his justice, and the coming judgment. Felix was terrified at this.
7: Go away for now. When I have a more convenient time, I'll call for you again.
9: Felix called for Paul several times over the next 2 years, hoping to secure a bribe from him to let him go. But Paul wouldn't stoop to that. Also, the troubles between the Romans and the Jews kept increasing in Caesarea, and Felix wanted to gain favor with the Jews. So he kept Paul in custody, chained to a soldier, wherever he went. But in the end, it was Felix who had to leave Caesarea, removed from his position by Rome. The new governor was Porcius Festus. Immediately, the Jewish leaders pressured him to bring Paul to their council for trial. They planned to ambush him before he got to Jerusalem and kill him. But Festus did not agree to the plan.
27: Gentlemen, Paul is at Caesarea, and I myself will be returning there soon. Why don't you send your leaders with me for a trial?
0: We want to try him here before our council.
27: You must come to Caesarea. There's no other way.
0: We can't.
9: About 10 days later, Festus opened Paul's trial in Caesarea. The Jewish leaders hurled the same accusations against him as before.
1: He is guilty of treason.
3: He's desecrated our temple.
0: He should be stoned to death. He leads a rebellion against Rome and our religion.
6: Sir, I am not guilty. I have not opposed the Jewish laws or desecrated the temple or rebelled against the Roman government.
27: Well then, are you willing to go to Jerusalem and stand trial before me?
9: Paul knew the great danger of returning to Jerusalem. He was also very tired of being a prisoner for 2 years.
6: No, I will not return. You know very well I'm not guilty. If I've done something worthy of death, I don't refuse to die. But if I'm innocent, neither you nor anyone else has a right to turn me over to these men to kill me. I appeal to Caesar. I demand my privilege of a hearing before the emperor himself.
27: Very well. You have appealed to Caesar, and to Caesar you shall go.
9: It would take several months before Paul could leave, but he knew he would soon be on the way to Rome and stand before the emperor himself. The emperor was the wicked Nero, feared by his subjects throughout the Roman Empire.
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The church building is located on Highway 264 next to the Arizona Department of Transportation Yard. 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

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This is Pastor David Muncy Weiss from Chambers Baptist Church here in Chambers, Arizona. 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

Greetings, this is Jacob Jensen, pastor of Stronghold Baptist Church in Pinon, Arizona. 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

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If you are in the Rhema, Pine Hill, or Zuni Pueblo area, I would like to invite you to Mount Calvary Baptist Church. We are a church that has a heart to see everyone come to know Jesus as their Savior and live a victorious life in Christ. We are located just 2 miles south of Highway 53 on the road that goes to Pine Hill. We have Sunday school for all ages at 10 a.m., and the main service starts at 11 a.m. Our Wednesday evening Bible study and prayer meeting is at 6 p.m. Thank you for listening to Native Bible Radio and KOFJ 88.1 FM, and keep on following Jesus.

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Hello, everyone. Mount Calvary Baptist Church in Rhema invites all children and families to our Wild West Vacation Bible School, July 20th through the 22nd at 6 o'clock p.m. each evening. Come join us for an exciting time of Bible preaching and singing and games and fun as we learn God's Word together in a Wild West adventure. We're excited to welcome special guest speaker Kevin Walker with Roundup Ministries. Then, on Wednesday, July 22nd, don't miss a special evening featuring Champ. Champ is a miniature horse who does tricks, and then Dixie Dog also does tricks and rides in the saddle as well, along with the Cowboy Carnival for Christ. Vacation Bible School will be held at Mount Calvary Baptist Church, located at 214 BIA 125 in Rhema, New Mexico. If you need a ride, call or text Pastor Russell at 505-879-9389. We'd love to have you and your family join us. 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

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The church building is located on Highway 264 next to the Arizona Department of Transportation Yard. 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

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This is Pastor David Muncy Weiss from Chambers Baptist Church here in Chambers, Arizona. 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

Hi, I'm Steve Schwetz from Through the Bible. 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

Greetings, this is Jacob Jensen, pastor of Stronghold Baptist Church in Pinon, Arizona. 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

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This is Pastor Andy Magnarella at Bethel Baptist Church in Pecotes-Movi, Arizona, on the Hopi Reservation. 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And you're welcome to find us there for sermons and to reach out with prayer requests. Thank you very much.

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Hello, everyone. Mount Calvary Baptist Church in Rhema invites all children and families to our Wild West Vacation Bible School, July 20th through the 22nd at 6 o'clock p.m. each evening. Come join us for an exciting time of Bible preaching and singing and games and fun as we learn God's Word together in a Wild West adventure. We're excited to welcome special guest speaker Kevin Walker with Roundup Ministries. Then, on Wednesday, July 22nd, don't miss a special evening featuring Champ. Champ is a miniature horse who does tricks, and then Dixie Dog also does tricks and rides in the saddle as well, along with the Cowboy Carnival for Christ. Vacation Bible School will be held at Mount Calvary Baptist Church, located at 214 BIA 125 in Rhema, New Mexico. If you need a ride, call or text Pastor Russell at 505-879-9389. We'd love to have you and your family join us. Saddle up and come hear the good news of Jesus Christ at Wild West Vacation Bible School, July 20th through the 22nd at Mount Calvary Baptist Church. We'll see you there.

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0: July 12th. Easily thrown away. How often have you used something that's disposable? Daily, I bet. A cup, napkin, maybe a baby's diaper. These are really quite helpful things. Items that serve a short-lived purpose and can be thrown away after their purpose is done. Because they are created with little value, they save us the extra work of washing and preserving them. While the paper plates are rapidly used and thrown away, the fine china sits carefully on display in the kitchen hutch. But items aren't the only things used and discarded. Today we'll hear from a man who viewed people this way, only valuing people as long as they were useful to him. He's here to share with us his true story on this Unshackled Daily Devotional.
1: I'm Aaron Malcolm. In high school, I quit going to church with the family and joined the Navy Reserves. Had a girlfriend then, but my drinking bouts, triggered by jealousy, drove her away. My drinking also led to a number of violent fights, causing my folks great concern. As soon as I dropped out of school, the Navy called me to active duty, where my drinking buddy Larry and I had several brawls and went before the captain's mast. I walked a tight line after that until we processed out and almost got killed in another drunken fight. Back home, he introduced me to his sister-in-law, and I fell in love. After we married, I slipped back into my old habits, drinking, playing pool. I was so restless, I had 3 different jobs in 5 months. Then Larry got me a job as a mechanic at a place he worked, and there I worked with a man who was a born-again Christian. He had Bible verses on the wall instead of pinups, and he let me use his tools. One day, Larry came to work babbling about Jesus. He had been to a revival, got saved. He begged me to go, and last night I did. My wife, her sister, and Larry were all at the altar praying for me when I went forward and knelt to receive Christ. Did my life ever change direction? I saw others as souls that God loved and wanted to save. In the 25 years since that day, Larry became a pastor, and I've shared Jesus in nursing homes and prison.
0: The Apostle John says in 1 John chapter 4, verses 10 and 11, "Herein is love. Not that we loved God, but that He loved us, and sent His Son to be the propitiation for our sins. Beloved, if God so loved us, we ought also to love one another." Friend, Marion's perspective on others changed when he understood the love he himself had been offered, and the love God had for those around him. But if we are not remembering this truth, even as Christians, we can view others as something to be pushed aside or quickly used and easily discarded. But every individual is a soul created and cherished by God. How are you showing them this truth today? Unshackled, the longest-running audio drama in history, airs on over 3,000 radio stations worldwide. 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

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This is Pastor David Muncy Weiss from Chambers Baptist Church here in Chambers, Arizona. 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
1: 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I'm the pastor of Mount Calvary Baptist Church, and that's located in western New Mexico near the towns of Pine Hill and Rhema. 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
2: Acts chapter number 9. As we continue to look here at the Apostle Paul and his salvation and how God changed his life, and we're going to point out some things here that I thought was helpful from God's Word. And so we'll start here in Acts chapter number 9. And then let's look here at, just to get the context, we'll start in verse number 1 again. So Acts chapter number 9, verse number 1. So you can grab your Bible and turn there in Acts. And then in chapter 9, verse 1, it says the first two words, and Saul. You see that? And so who does Saul later become? Paul. And so this is talking about Saul of Tarsus, who later becomes what we would be known as the Apostle Paul. And so the Apostle Paul was against Christians. He was putting them in jail. He was fighting against them. He got saved, and God totally, in fact, crazy thing in this chapter is that the first part of chapter 9, he's going after Christians, trying to kill them. And then before the chapter's over, the same guys he was hanging with are trying to kill him for following Christ. Amen. So it's such an amazing change took in his place at salvation. And so we'll first start off here what he was doing before he got saved. And so it says, and Saul yet breathing out threatenings and slaughter against the disciples of the Lord. So the ones who are following Jesus. Went unto the high priest and desired of him letters to Damascus to the synagogues, that if he found any of this way, whether they were of men or women, he might bring them bound unto Jerusalem. And so it's the same group that had put Jesus on the cross. It's the same group that had not wanted people to follow Jesus. And the Apostle Paul is a Pharisee, and he's linked up with them, and he is going after Christians any way he can. And he doesn't care if it's going to mess up families. He's already seen people that have been stoned. He is bitter. He is adamantly going against Jesus. And so he's going to Damascus now. He's got approval. He's going to try to find Christians. And as he's on his way to Damascus, verse number 3, it says, and as he journeyed, he came near Damascus. And suddenly there shined round about him a light from heaven. And that's Jesus. And he fell to the earth and heard a voice saying unto him, Saul, Saul. And I don't know what his reaction would have been. I mean, this light, and all of a sudden, Saul, Saul. He didn't say it once. He said it twice. He said his name twice. Saul, Saul. This light is so bright that it blinds you. And he says, why persecutest thou me? We talked about last week when you're being persecuted, they're actually persecuting Jesus. It says, why persecutest thou me? And he said, he was still not sure who he was talking to. And the next question he had was, who art thou, Lord? And the Lord said, I am Jesus, whom thou persecutest. Is it hard for thee to kick against the pricks? And he, trembling and astonished, said, Lord, what wilt thou have me to do? And the Lord said unto him, arise and go into that city, and it shall be told thee what thou must do. So here we see the Apostle Paul, who is now, of course, is still called Saul, and Jesus spoke to him, an audible voice that spoke to him from heaven and said, Saul, Saul, why persecutest thou me? And instantly, and we'll get into this, but instantly he said, Lord, he knew who was talking to him. Lord, he knew exactly who was calling his name. Well, let's move on down here now to, as we'll read through this rather quickly, and we'll get down to another man who God spoke to. It goes on and says, verse number 7, it says, and the men which journeyed with him stood speechless, hearing a voice and seeing no man. And Saul arose from the earth, and when his eyes were open, he saw no man, but they led him by the hand and brought him into Damascus. And he was 3 days without sight, neither did eat nor drink. And it says, and there was a certain disciple at Damascus named Ananias, and to him said the Lord in a vision. So now we see the Lord is talking to another person. And there's a little different reaction when the Lord talks to this guy. His name is Ananias. It said to him, said the Lord in a vision, Ananias. He only said his name once. Ananias. And he says, behold, I am here, Lord. A little different reaction. First one, who art thou? He's astonished. This guy, Ananias, he says, Ananias, he says, I'm here, Lord. All right. I'm right here. He already knew who he was. He's already been talking with him. He's already spending time with him. He already heard his voice. It wasn't a surprise to him. He says, behold, here am I, Lord. That should be our response. That should be our response. And so he says, behold, here am I, Lord. And then it says in verse number 11, the Lord said unto him, arise and go to the street, which is called Straight, and inquire in the house of Jonas for one called Saul of Tarsus. And it says, for behold, he prayeth. Now, seen in a vision, a man named Ananias coming in and putting his hand on him that he might receive his sight. And so, of course, Ananias had some questions about Apostle Paul and what was going on. Let's go ahead and pray. And I just titled the message here, When Jesus calls your name. And so we'll look at some of the responses that took place, and we'll ask God to help us to learn from the Word of God as we look at His Word today. Father, we love You. Thank You for what You've done. You're always good. We're asking You, Lord, to take the Word of God today and help us understand it. Lord, the things that's been given, the principles, the truths, we need them to be applied in our life. So I'm asking You for Your help. Lord, without Your help, we can't do it. We need Your help today to understand the Word. We need Your help, Lord, to prick our hearts, to change us, to become more like You, to show those maybe who are here today that don't know You yet, that would still answer that call when you prick their heart, when you get a hold of their number, when you call their name and say, you need to be saved. They might be in astonishment. They might say, Lord, who are You? But Lord, we know that it's Jesus. And so, Lord, no matter who we are, I pray You just work in our hearts today, that we take the Word of God, change us in an amazing way, work in our service far beyond our capabilities and our comprehension. Lord, do what we can. We love You. Thank You for the Word of God. In Jesus' name, amen. So the first thing I want to point out here as we look at God's Word is as soon as they heard that voice, as soon as they knew that God talked to them, both of them replied with the same exact word. They said, Lord. So when Saul heard that voice from heaven, he said, Lord, who art thou? And then we see here that Ananias, when he heard it in verse number 12 or verse number 11, the Lord said unto him, verse number 10, and there was a certain disciple named Ananias, and to him the Lord said in a vision, Ananias. And he says, behold, I am here, Lord. They both knew that it was the Lord that was talking. And so I want to say this, and of course we see that it was very clearly Jesus, who is Lord. Jesus, who is Lord. And so let's look back here in verse number four. And he fell to the earth and heard a voice saying unto him, Saul, Saul, why persecutest thou me? And he says, who art thou, Lord? And the Lord said, I am Jesus, whom thou persecuted. So who was it? Who is the Lord? Jesus is. And so as soon as they heard that, as soon as Saul heard it, who art thou? And Jesus said, I am Jesus. He said, the Lord spake unto him. And then he says, who art thou? I am Jesus. You know what that shows us? Jesus is Lord. Is he Lord of your life? That's the question I want to ask today. Is he Lord of your life? Is he the one that when you hear his voice, you say, yes, Lord, I'll do what you tell me to do. Yes, Lord, I'll follow you. Who are you, Lord? Well, I believe if you hear the voice and you know who the Lord is, you already know it's Jesus. And so so who is the Lord in your life? And is he the one who's on the throne of your life? Who or what is reigning on the throne of your life? Turn with me, if you would, over to Romans chapter 6 and verse number 12. So we're in the book of Acts. Turn with me to the right to the book of Romans. Romans chapter number 6 and verse number 12. I am going to see here. I think I have my glasses here, or maybe I don't. But anyways, I can see good enough. So Romans chapter number 6, verse number 12. It says here in verse 12, it says, Let not sin therefore reign in your mortal body, that you should obey it in the lust thereof. So he says, let not sin therefore reign in your mortal body. So who is Lord of your life? Is it sin? Or is it something else? Or is there something else that's controlling you? Because that's what is your Lord, is what you allow to control you. So who is Lord of your life? Or what is Lord of your life? It says, let not sin therefore reign. So sin should not be what's on the throne of your life. It should be Jesus. So when it comes to make a choice, should I let sin continue to control me, or should I give my life 100% to Jesus and let Him control me? We have a choice to make. Who is the one who is calling the shots? Who is the one that's telling you what to do? Who is the one that says, hey, go here, go there? And so many times, and I've seen this happen, and I see people struggling with different things, and I say, why do they do that? Because it's the sin that's saying, hey, you're a slave. You go do this, and they follow it. They do what it says over and over and over, and it destroys their life. It ruins their life. So Jesus has to be the Lord of your life. He has to be number one in your life. You cannot let sin be the one that's saying, go here, go there, do this, do that, because the end of sin, sin when it is finished, bringeth forth death. That's what takes place. And so we must put Jesus as the Lord of our life. And so now let's continue here, and I want to look at a few specific things as we talk about what's in your life and what's Lord of your life. And so alcohol is not going to rule me. Jesus is Lord of my life. Alcohol is not going to rule me. Jesus is Lord of my life. So turn with me over to Proverbs in chapter number 23. Proverbs chapter 23. This is a very, very, very good passage when it comes to dealing with alcohol in the different things about it. So, but we'll start off in verse number 20, and then we'll look at some verses here. So someone may ask, what's the Bible say about alcohol? Is it okay to drink? And they always want to point back and say, well, Jesus turned the water into wine. That's the first miracle that he did. But did you know that in the Bible, when it uses the word wine, you have to look at the context to see if it's talking about fresh grape juice or actually an intoxicating drink. So it's based on the context. And since we know that God's word over and over says we shouldn't be a part of alcohol, then I can tell you assuredly that Jesus did not turn the water into an alcoholic beverage. It was wonderful, awesome, the best grape juice you could have ever tasted in your entire life. That's what it was. And so first of all, did you know that when the Welch's first was started making grape juice, if you can look it up, what they very first called it was unfermented wine. So for the longest time, grape juice was always called wine. So it was based on the context. So don't look at here and say, well, Jesus turned the water into wine, therefore I can drink. No. No, alcohol destroys everything it touches. But let's go ahead and look here in verse number 20, of Proverbs chapter 23, verse number 20. Be not among winebibbers, among riotous eaters of flesh. So that's people that are just living to eat and living to be, and of course, drinking alcohol, winebibbers. So the very first verse we read here is, don't be around those who drink. Amen? Don't be around them. It says, don't be among winebibbers. And so we talked about this in our class on Tuesday. The company you keep will influence you. So this right here, this verse makes it very clear. You can't be around them. And so you have to start blocking numbers. Don't text me. Don't call me. I can't be around it. Right? You have to set some clear guidance. If someone comes up to your house, and you know that this person has been struggling with alcohol, and maybe they're bringing it, and you know that they've been struggling, don't answer the door. Don't let them in. Amen? You can't allow that to be around you until you get strong enough that you don't worry about it anymore. And we're having an interesting conversation, and I use this as an illustration because God just put it perfectly. But we had our class, and Brother Paul said to the class, he says, who struggled with drugs and alcohol this week? We're all sitting right here. And Brother Jason said, I didn't. You know what? And so I was thinking, you know what? When it says the company you keep will influence you, until you can come to a point in your life when you can say, I didn't struggle with it this week, you don't need to be around other people who are struggling with it. Amen? And so here it says, be not among winebibbers. Be not among winebibbers. You can't allow them, you can't allow yourself to be in that circumstance, or you're not going to get victory until you set some boundaries in your life. But then it goes on and says this in verse 21, for the drunkard and the glutton shall come to poverty, and drowsiness shall clothe a man with rags. There's a whole lot of preaching in this verse. Amen. There's a whole lot of things that can be shared in this verse. But I can promise you this. Those who struggle with alcohol and it just controls their every move, they will have a life of poverty. They will have a life of poverty. Everything that they have will be taken away from them. Everything they have, it's gonna over and over, the things that they have will be taken away from them, because that's what the Bible says. The drunkard and the glutton shall come to poverty, and drowsiness shall clothe a man with rags. And we're not talking about the lazy man. We're here talking about those who want to sleep all the time and not work. It says as well that they will their clothes will be with rags. But let's move on now down to let's go ahead and look here. For sake of time, let's look at verse number 29. Who hath woe? Who hath sorrow? Who hath contentions? Who hath babbling? Who hath wounds without cause? Who hath redness of eyes? They that tarry long at the wine, they that seek mixed wine. So we can know by the context, this is talking about an alcoholic beverage. It says, who hath woe? Woe is when everything, you come up to someone, oh, my life is a mess. Everything's going wrong. I can't believe nobody likes me. Everybody's against me. I'm struggling with my family. My marriage is a wreck. Woe, right? Nothing's going right. Who has that? Those that tarry long at the wine. Who has sorrow? The Bible says there's many sorrows to the wicked. When someone's living that lifestyle, there's going to be hurt. There's going to be destruction in relationships. There's going to be a separation from kids. There's going to be separation from family. There's going to be sorrow. And he goes on and says, who hath contention? Contention is just is not getting along. It's not getting along. And so who has contention? Those who are drinking alcohol. Who hath babbling? Babbling means you're talking, it doesn't make sense. Right? Isn't God's word amazing? It shows it so clear in God's word. And so who hath babbling? People that just talk, it doesn't make sense. Who hath wounds without cause? And how many people that have been drinking before and they got drunk and the next day they're like, how did this happen? What happened? And sometimes they don't even know. Sometimes they may remember some, but how did this happen? Who has wounds without cause? They don't know how it happened. And he goes on to say, who hath redness of eyes? Talking about the ones who their eyes are red. They that tarry long with the wine. They that go to seek mixed wine. Then it goes on and says, look not upon the wine when it is red, when it giveth its color in the cup, when it moveth itself aright. That's talking about the fermentation. Don't look at it. You say, well, Brother Russell, is it okay? Does the Bible say you should be able to drink? It says, don't even look at it. Right? Don't even be around it. If it's in your fridge, get it out. If it's in your house, pour it out. Don't even be around it. And it says, at last it biteth like a serpent and it stingeth like an adder. Who's the serpent in the Bible? Who's the serpent in the Bible? Satan is. And so it shows us here that it bites like a serpent. We can see in Ephesians chapter 5 that it's a counterfeit to God's Holy Spirit. Because it says in Ephesians chapter 5, I believe it's verse number 17, it says, be not drunk with wine, wherein is excess, but be filled with the Spirit. So alcohol is the counterfeit. The Holy Spirit is what needs to control you. That's what needs to control you. So we need to let God's Holy Spirit control us and not anything else. Doesn't matter. And so you said, we're talking about alcohol. I'm talking about nothing else should control you if you're a Christian. Nothing. No sin whatsoever. It should be the Holy Spirit of God and God that controls us. And so then he goes on and says here in verse number 23, it says, verse number 33 says, thine eyes shall behold strange women, and thine heart shall utter perverse things. And so it's not only when you start drinking alcohol, it's going to also pervert your mind. It's going to mess up your family. It's going to mess up your marriages. And so we see that's going to take place. 34, thou shalt be as he that lieth down in the midst of the sea, and as he that lieth upon the top of a mast. All right. So where should you take a nap? Where should you sleep? I enjoyed last night sleeping in my bed. That's the normal place you're supposed to sleep. So what person will go out and lie on out on the sea? Oh, I need to go. I'm going to lie on the ocean or a ship mast. Okay, I'm going to go climb up to the top of this mast and I'm going to lie down up here and sleep. Does that make sense? Then you start doing things that are dangerous. You start doing things that's going to hurt you. You're not thinking correctly. You're not thinking clearly. And then it goes on and shows us this. And yea, thou shalt be as he that are, verse number 35. And they have stricken me, shalt thou say, and I was not sick. They have beaten me, and I felt it not. When shall I awake? I will seek it yet again. That shows it's addictive. Wake up, you go after it again. Does the Bible say anything about alcohol? A lot. And I want to say this. You say, well, Brother Russell, I'm struggling. God can help you. God loves you. He can change you. You can be a different person. You just have to come and say, okay, Lord, you're going to be Lord of my life. Who's Lord of your life? Jesus. You're Lord of my life. You put him as number one in your life, and you say, he's going to be more important than anything else in my life. Jesus is. I'm going to love Jesus more than anything else. That's when you're going to start getting the victory, when you put Jesus first. So alcohol is not going to be, you can say this, alcohol is not going to rule me. Jesus is Lord of my life. Drugs is not going to rule me. Jesus is Lord of my life. Money is not going to rule me. Jesus is Lord of my life. 1 Timothy chapter 6, verse number 10, it shows us there that the love of money is the root of all evil. Now, I've heard this before, and many people think this, but they'll come and they'll say, don't the Bible say money is the root of all evil? And I'll say, no, it doesn't. The love of money is the root of all evil. And so there's nothing wrong with money. Money's a tool. In fact, I bet everybody in here is glad they can put gas in their car. Everybody in here is glad they have a car. We like to have food in our belly. And when you go to the grocery store, they don't just let you buy it with your looks. Because if they did, I'd be in trouble, right? But anyways, so you have to have basil, right? You need some money. So God allows us to have money. And I believe that when God gives it to us, we should thank him and say, God, I want to be steward of what you gave me. There's nothing whatsoever wrong with money. Money's an awesome tool that we can use for the Lord. And I believe he gives it to us, and what we do with it matters, right? But if you love it, then there's a problem. That's when it becomes a problem. When you love money first before God and before others, you'll do whatever you can to get it. And you don't care about the Lord, and you don't care about others. And so that's when things will start falling apart. So some people are workaholics. They work just to get money, just to buy things they don't need, to impress people they don't even like, right? And then after it's all done, it's all gone. I think it was, I heard someone say this about, I think it was Rockefeller, was it Norman? The guy that was really rich way back when, he had millions and millions of dollars. And after he died, someone said, well, how much did he leave behind? You know what someone said? All of it. All of it. We don't take it with us, do we? No matter how much he had, he left it all behind. And you know what? Something for us to remember. When we live our life, let's live it for Jesus. Because when we die, we're going to leave all that behind. And we're going to go on and we're going to see Jesus face to face. So who's Lord of your life? Jesus. So money should not rule you. You should say, Jesus, you're Lord of my life. You're Lord of my life. And so there's so many other things, if we're not careful, that's out there. And we just need to be so careful. And we could get into all different kinds of things. But I want to say, we should, as Christians, God's people, live a pure, holy life. Right? Because God is holy and pure. So we can't allow anything in this world we live in. It's changed. It's so different than it used to be. But wrong things are accessible very easily. Wrong pictures, right? Pornography, all those things are there. And I want to say the Bible makes it clear in Matthew chapter number 5, verse 28. It says, if a man looketh on a woman to lust after in his heart, he's committed adultery with her already in his heart. Already. And so it's a root. That's where the root starts. And so men and ladies too, unfortunately in the world we live in, it can be both. Be careful what you allow in your life. Be careful what you allow in your phones. If you struggle in that area, it will affect your marriage and it will affect your future marriage. You'll have a skewed idea of what God made as perfect and pure and whole. Because you have what God made, and God is perfect, and he made for a husband and wife, he made something very beautiful, very awesome, and God did it, and it's holy. The marriage is honorable and all, and the bed undefiled. It's holy, it's honorable. But the devil is, he's a counterfeit, and everything he does, he tries to pervert. So that's why they call it perversion. So anything that God made that's holy and pure, the devil's going to try to put a perversion in there. So we can come to the point where we say, you know what? Let's follow Jesus. And Jesus, these things are not going to rule my life. Jesus, you're going to be Lord of my life. Man, let's let Jesus rule our life. And by the way, and with alcohol and all this other stuff that's going on, it not only affects those people, but it can affect young children. I'm telling you, don't let me get off on it. But the more and more I hear about things and little children being abused and with alcohol and the perverted things that are out there, it should never happen. And protect your kids. Men, if you have kids, you be careful who you let them around. Amen. Amen. We know it out here, don't we? We know what's out here in our area. you be careful who you let them around. And you protect them. You make sure they're safe. And the same thing is going to happen here at church. We're going to be careful. We're going to make sure that those little ones are safe. And Jesus says that if someone would harm a little one, he said it's better for them to take a millstone and put it around their neck and they'd be cast into the sea. You think, what does Jesus think about little children? Be very careful before you allow them to get hurt. Man, before someone allows someone to do something. And you say, well, I've made some mistakes, Brother Russell. And when I was drinking, this happened or that happened. You know, you go to the Lord and you say, I'm sorry. And you start saying, from this point on, we're gonna follow the Lord and He can forgive. And I'm gonna say, we're gonna take a stand. So who's supposed to be the Lord of our life? Jesus. So when the Apostle Paul heard his name and he says, Saul, Saul, he said, who art thou, Lord? He knew instantly. He says, I'm Jesus whom you persecute. And then Ananias, when he heard him, he said, Ananias, and he says, behold, here I am, Lord. Is Jesus Lord of your life? So number one, he needs to be Lord of your life. And number two, do you have that relationship with him? I've mentioned this a little bit. We won't spend a lot of time here. But when he came to Ananias, and he said it to Ananias, and he had a plan for Ananias. He wanted him to go down and talk to the Apostle Paul and help him get his eyesight back. And he had a plan for him. And so when he came to Ananias there in chapter 9, in verse number 10, it says, and there was a certain disciple at Damascus named Ananias. And to him said the Lord in a vision, Ananias. And he said, behold, I am here, Lord. So this was not one of the pastors of the churches. This was not Apostle Ananias. This was not the deacon Ananias. It was just a disciple. Just a disciple that loved God with all of his heart, and he already had a relationship with Jesus. And when Jesus came to Ananias, here's Apostle Paul, and he says, oh, I'm going to use Ananias. He said, a certain disciple. He spoke to Ananias. He said, Ananias. I don't know how exactly he heard it. He said, Ananias. He says, behold, here I am, Lord. Isn't that awesome? He already knew the voice of the Lord. He wasn't surprised when he heard the voice of the Lord. He already was surrendered to the Lord. What do you need? Here I am, Lord. What do you need? That's the way we're supposed to be. When I read that, I was like, that's cool. Ananias, behold, here I am, Lord. I'm right here. What do you need? I hear your voice. What do you need, Lord? I'm right here. I think some people, if God spoke to them, it surprised them. Who are you? Right? If you're a Christian, you should be able to be in tune with him. It says, my sheep hear my voice and are known to me and they follow me. So we can have God's voice and hear his voice as he directs and leads us. His Holy Spirit lives in you, and I believe that he'll speak to you. His spirit and your spirit will interact. And you say, well, how will I know? And when someone needs to get saved, the Holy Spirit is convicting their heart. You need to ask Jesus Christ to be your Savior. When someone's already saved, the Holy Spirit is saying, you're my child. You belong to me. And he's giving them comfort. If there's nothing between them, a lot of times people will sin and they have that sin between them and the Lord and they're saved, but they have sin between them and the Lord and they don't feel like they're saved. But if you are walking with the Lord and you have things right with him, the Holy Spirit is going to say, you're mine. You belong to me. You're not going to worry and say, am I saved? The Holy Spirit is going to say, you're my child. You belong to me. And so as we move on here, I'm looking at just a few more things, and man, time goes by so fast, so we'll try to speed up here. But when God says go, and so both of these, God told him to do something. And so verse number 6, we see that God told Saul to do something. And so it says, and he trembled and astonished and said, Lord, what will thou have me to do? And the Lord said unto him, arise and go into the city, and it shall be told thee what thou must do. With Ananias, we see here the same thing. In verse number 11, the Lord said unto him, arise and go into the street, which is called Straight. And so he told both of them a command. So when you hear his voice, we see that command was given, arise and go. Even when we don't know all the details. Because that's what he asked. Lord, what will it have me to do? And Jesus was like, you're not ready for that yet. I just want you to go into the city and I'll show you what you're supposed to do. He didn't have all the details. He just said, go. And Apostle Paul says, okay. Let's go to the city. And God found him a place to stay, and he connected him with Ananias. Ananias here the same way. He didn't know all the details. He says, Ananias, I want you to go, and I want you to go to Saul. And Ananias says, wait a second. Don't you know, Lord, this guy he kills Christians? I don't know if I trust this guy. You know, and God told him, you can trust him. He's a chosen vessel unto me. And so he arose and went. And I remember my dad, when I lived in Dermot, Arkansas. And my dad was there, and my dad loved the Lord, and he wanted to follow the Lord, but he was not wanting to uproot his family. And so we were in Dermot, Arkansas. I was 15 years old, and me and my twin brother, my sister, and anyways, we were there, and we started getting into, we were going to public school now. We were starting to, even though I was saved, we were starting to do the wrong things. It was a rough area. You can ask my wife. Dermont, Arkansas is a rough town. And even to this day, my wife says, I'm so glad you moved from that place. We just went and saw it. It is rough, big time. But anyways, so we were starting to get into the wrong things. And God told my dad, because the church we were going to, it fell apart. God told my dad, he said, I want you to leave here, and I want you to go to Heber Springs, to where the kids went to camp, because that's a good church up there where they were going to Christian camp. And I want you to be a part of that camp, and I want you to move. It's like 3 hours away. Well, my dad wasn't moving. He was working a job. He didn't have always have a good job because of his education. He's working a good job. And anyways, it wasn't long after that, electrical fire started in our house. And the whole roof burned up, the kitchen. We were in there, and it's a whole story. I won't get into it for sake of time. But God said, okay, you like this house? Because you finally have a house you're renting to own? Well, is this house more important than doing what I told you to do? And so the house caught on fire. Well, the house got rebuilt, and then I think we moved back in, and then we had our car parked there, and out of the blue, the electrical fire started inside the car, right there under the dash, and that whole car burnt up. I mean, just electrical. The whole car burns up. And I remember as a 15-year-old boy, my house had just caught on fire, and now my car is sitting out in the driveway, and it's on fire, and I'm thinking the gas tank's going to blow up. And I mean, I was just, for whatever reason, I was traumatized. I remember going in there, I had the pillow over my head inside the house. And I hear a boom, it was a spare tire, right? And I was thinking, but you know, it wasn't long after that my dad said, you know what, I'm gonna do what God told me to do. And he took the whole family, and we didn't have much, and we moved all the way up to Heber Springs. We got in a good church, and thankful for some godly men that were up there serving the Lord. And it took me a while to get the rough edges off, and I still have some, right? But I'm so glad that my dad chose to, when God told him to go. It took him a little while, and God had to get his attention. He said, okay, I'll go. And because of that decision, I can about promise you that if he hadn't done that, I wouldn't be here today. I wouldn't be here today. Where I was going wasn't a good spot. In fact, I went back down there later because I didn't want to leave. I said, I'm going to go back, and I'm going to go back to my friends and hang out with them because they weren't the best friends. And I got down there, and after about a couple months, I think I went deer hunting or something, and I was hanging out with my friends, and I said, oh, man, these guys are bad. You know what I realized? It took me a little while, but I realized, you know what? They didn't change. It was me that was changing. It was me that was changing. So when God tells you to go, sometimes you don't understand ins and outs. You don't have all the details. Apostle Paul, he said, I go to Damascus, and I'll tell you what you're supposed to do. Ananias, go to Paul, and I'm going to tell you what you're supposed to do. And Ananias says, well, I'm not sure about this. But God says, he's a chosen vessel. You just go. When God tells you to go, you need to go. If he's Lord of your life, and when the Lord says go, yes, Lord, I'll go. Yes, Lord, I'll go. And so then he goes on and says this in verse number 13. It says here, and let's read this part in 13. Then Ananias answered, Lord, I have heard many things of this man, how much evil he had done to the saints at Jerusalem. And when he had, and here he hath authority from the chief priest to bind all that call on his on my name. And the Lord said to him, go thy way, for he is a chosen vessel unto me to bear my name before the Gentiles and the kings and the children of Israel. So those three groups, the Gentiles, and he would even stand before kings, and he'd also stand before the Jewish people. For I will show him how great things he must suffer for my name's sake. In verse 17, Ananias went his way and entered into the house, and putting his hands on him, said, Brother Saul, the Lord, even Jesus, that appeared unto thee in the way as thou camest, has sent me that thou mightest receive thy sight and be filled with the Holy Ghost. What did he say? I love this. I love this. I love this. He walked up to Saul and he said, Brother Saul. Here's this guy who had been killing Christians and putting moms and dads in jail, and he'd gotten saved, and God had told Ananias that he'd gotten saved. And he walked up to him and he says, put his hands on him, Brother Saul. I think sometimes Christians think, well, when someone gets saved, they have to be a different person first before you can call them brother. Now, when someone gets saved, it doesn't matter their past. It doesn't matter what they've been through. If they're truly accepted Jesus, they're our brother. They're our sister. Right? Not later. I'm talking about at the moment of salvation. Baby Christian, my little brother, my little baby sister. Amen? We love them that way too. We reach out in their life. We put our arms around them, just like an Ananias did. He put his hands on him. And of course, God allowed him to use them to receive his sight He allowed him as well for the Holy Spirit to come over him and have that his the Holy Spirit's presence in his life. What I want to say is when someone gets saved, you don't hold the past against them. And that's what was going on here because Apostle Paul had been killing Christians. I mean, there could have been a whole lot of anger. And he says, well, he got saved. And everybody's like, nope, we ain't going to accept that guy in our group. We ain't, nope, nope.

So why don't you do the same thing when it comes to following Jesus? So a person that gets saved becomes a new creature. They become born into God's family. John chapter 1, verse number 12 says, "But as many as received him, to them they gave power to become the sons of God." So when you receive Jesus, you become part of his family. Are you saved? Have you received Jesus Christ as your Savior? Do you know for sure you're saved? Is Jesus Lord of your life? Hopefully you can say, yes, he is. But I just want to end with this last illustration. And I believe I have it here. Give me my bag. It's probably where my glasses are. Oh, thank you. How did you get my glasses? So everybody still awake? All right. So I want to look at one last thing here. Yeah, Lord willing. All right. So there's a lady named Corrie Ten Boom. And it comes to forgiveness. I just want to read this, and we're going to not read the whole story, but I just want to read the first part of it. And so Corrie Ten Boom, she was a from Holland, and their family actually housed Jews during World War II when Germany was actually killing all the Jews. And so Corrie Ten Boom, they had a place they called the Hiding Place. You can watch a movie on it. But she had a place that they took and they made, and they would put those Jewish people in there, and they would actually record how long it took. If they got in there, they would cover it up, and they made it look like it was just part of the house. They would hide them in their house. These Jewish people, saving Jewish people from being killed. Well, finally, the Secret Service and the German army found out about it. They put her dad, they put herself and her sister in the concentration camp where they were killing all those Jewish people. And so she was put in there, and her sister actually died in that concentration camp. But this is what she said, because she was a Christian and she traveled around saying, "You need to forgive. You need to forgive." And so this is what she said. So in this story from November 1972, the author of The Hiding Place recalls forgiving a guard at the concentration camp where her sister died. It was in a church in Munich, that's German. It was in a church in Munich that I saw him, a balding, heavy-set man in a gray overcoat, a brown felt hat clutched between his hands. People were filing out of the basement room where I had just spoken, moving along the rows of wooden chairs to the door at the rear. It was 1947. I had come from Holland to defeated Germany with a message that God forgives. And so she was actually in Germany, and she was sharing the message, God can forgive you for what you've done. It was the truth they needed to hear most to hear in that bitter, bombed-out land. So here's Germany. They've just been defeated. She said, "I gave them my favorite mental picture. But so maybe because the sea is never far from a Hollander's mind, I like to think that that's where forgiven sins were thrown. When we confess our sins," I said, "God cast them into the deepest ocean, gone forever." And by the way, God says that. When we get saved, he says our sins are cast into the depths of the sea to be remembered no more. The solemn faces stared back at me, not quite daring to believe. There were never questions after a talk in Germany in 1947. People stood up in silence. In silence, collected their wraps. In silence, left the room. And that's when I saw him, working his way forward against the others. One moment I saw the overcoat and the brown hat, the next a blue uniform and a visor cap with skull and crossbones on it. I came back with a rush. The huge room with its harsh overhead lights, the pathetic pile of dresses and shoes in the center of the floor, the shame of walking naked past this man. I could see my sister's frail form ahead of me, ribs sharp beneath the parchment skin. Betsy, how thin you were. Betsy and I had been arrested for concealing Jews in our home during the Nazi occupation of Holland. This man had been a guard at Ravensbrück concentration camp where we were sent. Now he was in front of me, hand thrust out. A fine message, Fraulein. How good it is to know that, as you say, all our sins are at the bottom of the sea. And I, who had spoken so gleefully of forgiveness, fumbled in my pocketbook. Rather than take the hand, he would not remember me. Of course, how could he remember one prisoner among those thousands of women? But I remembered him, the leather crop swinging from his belt. It was the first time since my release that I had been face to face with one of my captors, and my blood seemed to freeze. "You mentioned Ravensbrück in your talk," he was saying. "I was a guard there." No, he did not remember me. "But since that time," he went on, "I have become a Christian. I know that God has forgiven me for the cruel things I did there. But I'd like to hear it from your lips as well. Fraulein," again that hand came up, "will you forgive me?" And I stood there and could not. Betsy had died at that place. Could he erase her slow, terrible death simply for asking?

It could not have been more than a few seconds that he stood there, hand held out. But to me, it seemed like hours I wrestled with the most difficult thing that I ever had to do. For I had to do it. I knew that. The message that God forgives has a prior condition, that we forgive those who have injured us. If we do not forgive men their trespasses, Jesus said, neither will your Father in heaven forgive your trespasses. I knew it was not only a commandment of God, but a daily experience. Since the end of the war, I had a home in Holland for victims of the Nazi brutality. Those who were able to forgive their former enemies were also able to return to the outside world and rebuild their lives, no matter what the physical scars. Those who nursed bitterness remained invalids. It was simple and as horrible as that. So those who forgave could go back on with their normal lives. Those who couldn't forgive remained invalids, and it was and they didn't get over it. As I stood still there with a coldness clutching my heart, behold, but forgiveness is not as an emotion. I knew that. I knew that too. Forgiveness is an act of the will, and the will can function regardless of the temperature of the heart. She didn't want to forgive, but she knew that's what God wanted her to do. She says, I don't feel it, but she says, I know God wants me to still do it. And then it goes on and she says this. She says, Jesus, help me. I prayed silently. I can lift my hand. I can do that much. You supply the feeling. And so woodenly, mechanically, I thrust my hand to the one stretched out to me. And as I did, an incredible thing took place. The current started in my shoulder, raced down my arm, sprang into the joined hands, and then this healing warmth seemed to flood my whole being, bringing tears to my eyes. I forgive you, brother, I cried with all my heart. I forgive you. For a long moment, we grasped each other's hands, the former guard and the former prisoner. I had never known God's love so intensely as I did then. And so she basically was saying this. I didn't feel like it. I knew what this guy had done to my sister and how that she died in that concentration camp. I didn't feel like forgiving him, but she had just been over and over saying, forgive, forgive, forgive. God can help you forgive. And here comes this man and says, can you forgive me? Her heart said no. But she said, God says yes. He told me to do it. So she reached out her hand. And when she did, that's when that emotion came over her. Maybe your heart today is saying, no, I can't forgive. But when you go ahead and obey God, maybe he'll give you the emotion that goes with it. Maybe he'll give you that emotion. I don't know what's happening in your life. You say, you know what, is forgiveness a one and done thing? No. There's going to be times in your life when you say, I forgive, and then you're going to have to go back and say, I forgive. I'm sorry again. Sorry again. But it's going to hold you captive if you don't forgive. So here's Apostle Paul. He's there, and here comes Ananias. He says, Brother Saul, yeah, you've been killing all our family and our my brothers and sisters in Christ. You've been putting them in jail. You've been destroying families. You've been causing little kids not to have their mom or dad home. They're in jail. But you know what? God's changed you, and I forgive you. I forgive you. Are we willing to forgive? Are we willing to say, Lord, I'm sorry? Maybe sometimes, and I think this is very important, maybe you need to forgive yourself. Sometimes we say, well, I can forgive other people, but I've done some things and I just can't forgive myself. Amen. You need to forgive yourself and say, Lord, I'm sorry. And Lord, would you forgive me? And I want to put this behind me because I want you to use me. I don't want this to keep me from serving you. Maybe you need to forgive yourself and say, I made a mess of things. Surely God couldn't use me. We sure used the Apostle Paul. When he got right, he sure used the Apostle Paul. And that's what the Apostle Paul, I believe he had to come to the point where he said, I need to forgive myself too. God forgave me. I need to put it behind me. That's exactly what he said. Forgetting those things which are behind, I press forward to the mark of the prize of the high calling of Christ Jesus. So we can forgive. We can forgive. So when you hear his voice, remember, first of all, that Jesus is Lord. Let him be Lord of your life. Let him be Lord of your life. And then I believe we should be like Ananias. When you hear his voice, we should have a relationship with him. Behold, here I am, Lord. Here I am. I'm whatever you want. I'm ready to do it. I trust you, Lord. And then when it comes to those in your life that have harmed you or hurt you or maybe some things you've done, we don't hold the past against those who get saved. Amen. If they're saved, we say, I'm sorry. We forgive. And they're not only are they forgiven, but their brother or sister, so-and-so. So what a blessing. Isn't God's word good? Isn't God good? So let's go ahead and we'll go ahead and have invitation time. My wife comes. And I want to say, if you're here today and you say, well, Brother Russell, I have not yet receive Jesus Christ as my Savior. I don't know for sure I'm saved. Jesus is not yet Lord of my life. And I need to come to Him. And I need to be saved. If that's you here today, I want to go ahead and stand.
as we have invitation, as my wife plays. And we'll go ahead and stand.

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0: Matthew chapter 1, verse number 18. Now the birth of Jesus Christ was on this wise, when as his mother Mary was espoused to Joseph, before they came together, she was found with child of the Holy Ghost. And Joseph, her husband, being a just man, not willing to make her a public example. And by the way, he could have. He could have, Old Testament law, he could have. But I appreciate his kindness. At this point, he doesn't understand what's happening. At this point, I'm sure he's very devastated. You know, you get the news, somebody that you're espoused to marry is found with child. And so, but, you know, even listen, if you have an option to react in the hardest way or the softest way, let me ask you this. If it's you that's done the wrong, which one do you want? And so why don't we treat people the way we'd like to be treated, you know? And I appreciate Joseph. By the way, we'll talk about Joseph and Mary. Now, this is going to be so confusing. You're going to think I'm talking about the Yoders. I don't know how to fix this. I don't know how to change this. You know, I'm going to say things about Joseph of the Bible that's certainly not true about Joseph here, you know? Everything I say about Mary, you can count on it. Mary Yoder, she's the same. It'll be, but Joseph, folks, don't get confused, all right? I'm going to do the best I can, all right? Was minded to put her away privily. Verse 20. Think about this. While he thought on these things. Gentlemen, you know, when you're going to make a big decision, why don't you just take the emotion out of it?
1: Right.
0: The dumbest things that people do are the things they do before they take time to think. Listen, dumbest things people say. They say because they didn't take time to think. And meditation will save you from so many mistakes in life. And so, you know what he did? He just got before the Lord. And you know, he's just trying to sort it out. And he just, you know, it's in those times of meditation, a lot of times, that the Lord begins to speak to us. And so while he thought on these things, behold, the angel of the Lord appeared unto him in a dream, saying, Joseph, thou son of David, fear not to take unto thee Mary thy wife, for that which is conceived in her is of the Holy Ghost. Remember Sunday school hour, you talk about hard sayings? Okay, sometimes God's going to tell you something and it just doesn't make any sense. What are you going to do? Many walked away. Joseph, come on, we know the story. Okay, we're not living it. He's living it in the moment. And so the angel of the Lord says, for that which is conceived in her is of the Holy Ghost. She shall bring forth a son, and thou shalt call his name Jesus. For he shall save his people from their sins. Now all this was done that it might be fulfilled which was spoken of the Lord by the prophet, saying, behold, a virgin shall be with child and shall bring forth a son, and they shall call his name Emmanuel, which being interpreted as God with us. And then I wonder about Joseph, and I wonder if he's heard that in the synagogue. And I'm sure that he's probably had it covered at some time because, you know, they were all about looking for the Messiah. And I think about that moment. You know, I've heard that growing up. And I know that that's going to happen, but it's happening to her. It's happening now. And the word of God was sent to him to help him. I'm going to preach this morning on this. Extraordinary faith. I think if you look at these two people, Joseph and Mary, you've got to walk away and say they were people of extraordinary faith. And so verse 24, then Joseph, being raised from sleep, did as the angel of the Lord had bidden him, and took unto him his wife, and he knew her not. You know why? Because the Savior is supposed to be born of a... All right. Knew her not until she had brought forth her firstborn son, and he called his name Jesus. Wow. Heavenly Father, Lord, I pray, dear God, that you'd help us. Lord, I'm so thankful, dear God, that you created us with the capacity to place our faith in what we choose to put our faith in. And we see a lot of times people put their faith in the wrong thing. And the Lord, placing our faith in the right thing is a choice. It's not something that's forced upon us, but it's a choice we must make. And Lord, I'm thank you, dear God, for saving faith. The day that a person decides to put their faith in the Lord Jesus Christ, and understand the gospel and say, I'm going to believe it and I'm going to receive it. And then, Lord, we enter into a realm of living faith. And the just shall live by faith, four different times. The just shall live by faith. So it's not just something that we need in salvation. It's something we need in life. But Lord, all around us from time to time, even within this church, wow, I've just seen moments of extraordinary faith. And certainly we're going to be able to look at Joseph and Mary, and we're going to be able to see that today. And Lord, help us to be a people of extraordinary faith. Help us to desire that, to determine to be that. We pray these things in Jesus' name. Amen. Thank you for standing, folks. I appreciate it so much. What a story. What a story. Extraordinary faith. Okay. The word of God came to Joseph. What is he going to do with it? Is he going to believe it? Is he going to trust what the angel said? Is he going to go along with God's plan? Even though it doesn't make a lot of sense. Even though he maybe doesn't understand it all. Now think about that. I love to be around people of extraordinary faith. And by the way, they walk the earth today. There's people in our midst. I'll just tell you, I was thinking of Isaac and Laura this morning. I just going down through the directory. And I think they've always had good faith. But I watched when little Case came into the world, and I watched extraordinary faith. And folks, there's going to be things that come. Okay, I'm looking around at our newlyweds, and I'm so happy for you. I can't look at you without smiling, and I'm so thankful that you're here. And I pray for you. And you know what? When I was newly married, and come on, me and my wife, me and Cheryl, you know, I mean, we had no idea. And you have no idea. Some of the things that God may require of you, may ask of you. And, you know, you're going to have an opportunity from time to time. You know, do I face this situation faithless? And some situations are going to require, come on, extraordinary faith. Okay, so here's some good examples. I think Joseph and Mary, remember, of the Bible, Joseph and Mary. I'm going to have fun with this all morning, so amen. He dressed up for it. He must have known. He's got his red bow tie. He's sporting his red bow tie. He's ready to take on anything the preacher has. Dish it out. Come on. Joseph and Mary definitely fit this category. I brought a book that is called The Childhood Years of Jesus Christ. And it's one of my favorite books that I've written. And I'm going to reference and read to you a little bit. Okay. We'll start on page one. It's got 111 pages, and it will be here a while. But The Childhood Years of Jesus Christ, phenomenal. Phenomenal. Just to take that first 12 years. And it starts with two people. I've got an entire section in here entitled The Man and Woman Beside the Manger. I love to study Joseph. I love to study Mary. And, you know, folks, you'll get the most out of the Bible if you'll let the people be real people. Good. You'll get the most out of the Bible when you stop and think and put yourself in their situation. When you imagine what they went through, and you really begin to have a respect for the decisions that they chose to make during this process. And Joseph and Mary is one of the, I think, greatest examples. If a husband and wife want to just say, hey, let's look at some great examples of two married people that both had extraordinary faith and they went through that. Watch this. They went through it together. They went through it together. And so I've got an entire section in the book called the Man and Woman Beside the Manger. And then I preface it with this. There are no perfect parents, and I talked to you about that. Hey, remember, Mary and Joseph, extraordinary faith, but Mary and Joseph need to be saved like anybody else need to be saved. And so you think about that. And then Mary, the mother of Jesus. Folks, I think there's 10 outstanding attributes. I'll just read them. Mary was a lady of moral integrity. And it is somebody I could take up to our young people and say, man, look at her. Live like her. Be like her. She wasn't perfect, but be like her. She was a lady of moral integrity. You know what? She was allowed to be someone God could choose to use to bring forth the Christ child because she chose to remain a virgin. Okay, so moral integrity. She was a lady who secured divine favor. That angel showed up and said, hail, thou art highly favored, the Lord is with thee. And folks, salvation is not earned. Salvation isn't earned. Salvation is free. But you know what? If you want the favor of the Lord, you better study what the Bible says you need to do to gain that favor. And so she was a lady who secured divine favor. Mary was a submissive lady. Behold, the handmaid of the Lord, be it unto me according to thy word. Wow. We'll talk about that. What? That's extraordinary faith. Angel comes. We're going to get to it. Angel comes. Luke chapter 1 explains what's happening. And she's like a deer in the headlight. Can you imagine? And yet, at the end of listening to it, she asked a question. She went, it's okay to ask questions. You ever question God a little bit? Don't leave me up here by myself. You know, sometimes I'll question God a little bit, but when it comes right down to it, whatever he says, I want to have this attitude, be it unto me according to thy word. Okay? A lady of praise and worship. I mean, we got an entire section of Luke chapter 1. She just burst out into praise unto God. A lady of meticulous obedience. And 8 days were accomplished for the circumcision of the child. It's in the law. We're going to do it according to the law. We're going to raise this child according to God's precepts. So she was a lady of meticulous obedience. She was a lady of quiet contentment. She was a noble mother. A noble mother. Well, there's so much in this. She was a lady of great faith. Mary was a lady faithful to God's house. Mary was a lady of spiritual meditation and life. What an example. What an example. What are you trying to do, preacher? Sell books. I'm trying to. Some of you, I can't get to buy them, so I'm just going to get up here and read them to you. So. And then Joseph. Joseph, think about this. An honest, law-abiding man. An honest, law-abiding man. It must not have been fun to be under the rule of the Romans. But when it came to pass that there came a decree from Caesar Augustus that all the world should be taxed, guess what he did? He tried to dodge it. He said, we got to go back to Bethlehem. By the way, in his obedience to earthly authority, he stayed in the will of God in the matter of heavenly authority. You know, I mean, the Bible said where the Christ child was going to be born. And he used a heathen king to make sure that mom got there. So an honest, law-abiding man, a just man, a just man. You know what? When he found out, says, and Joseph, her husband, being a just man. Okay, when he found this out, he said, you know what? We got to do the right thing. Okay, we can't ignore this. People want to just sometimes sweep sin under the rug. Okay, he wasn't going to ignore it. He was just, but let me say this also. He was merciful. Because again, he had options on how to deal with this. And you know what, folks? We ought to always deal with others in the most merciful way that we can. Doesn't mean we ignore sin. Doesn't mean that we don't fix things. But like I said, when it's your turn, are you going to want the harshest, or are you going to want the most merciful? I thank God God's been merciful to me. Hey, God's been merciful to me. All right. Then you think about Joseph, a man of spiritual meditations, and I mentioned that. A man of great faith. You know, that's what we're going to talk about. Extraordinary faith. He raised from the sleep and did as the angel of the Lord had bidden him. Okay, God, if you said that, and this angel delivered your word unto me, and it's God's word, then this is what we're going to do. Man, a man of moral restraint. I mentioned that. I won't mention again. I know we got kids in here, but think about that. He married her. He had husband rights, but he had restraint. Hey, we need men to discover moral restraint. Okay, we're not a bunch of hound dogs. The average man in society is living like a barnyard animal. A barnyard animal. Okay, this man, good man that we can put in front of our young men. An obedient man. And by the way, his obedience, instant obedience to God, saved Jesus and saved his family and got him to Egypt. I mean, immediately, when they said, arise, go to Egypt, immediately. Hey, why don't we just obey God? I know you're sitting there fussing, fighting over it. And if God tells you to do something, do it. A protector and a provider. And he was a good dad. Good husband, man who communicated with God. We see this. He had a relationship with God. By the way, we don't need to. We need to see more about this. A hardworking man. Yes, man. Is not this the carpenter's son? Is not his mother called Mary? He was known a lot of times as the carpenter. They didn't say Joseph's son. No. They said the carpenter's son. Yes. He literally was known by his work ethic.
1: Right.
0: I mean, come on. All right. Introduction. Extraordinary faith. These two exhibited extraordinary. Preacher, I'd like to be a man or a woman of extraordinary faith. When I face that moment, and you'll have moments in your Christian life that's going to require extraordinary faith. I don't want to drop the ball. I don't want to be a bad testimony. I don't want to have to look back with regret. I just want to say, God, if that's what you're saying and if that's what you're asking, be it unto me according to thy word. Extraordinary faith comes to us from two different sources. Number one, extraordinary faith comes from extraordinary trust. Some people just have a trust problem. Look right up here. I'm not being mean or critical. Sometimes they have a trust problem because a lot of people in their life have broken trust, hurt them. You know, it's sad. I talk to people where it's just like, I have a hard time trusting anybody. But let me say this. You can trust the Lord. All right, don't let that bleed up. Don't let the sins and the shortcomings of man prevent you from trusting God. And so extraordinary faith comes from extraordinary trust. We just read this and saw this in the life of Joseph. Verse 20, if you're still there. But while he thought on these things, behold, the angel of the Lord appeared to him in a dream, saying, Joseph, thou son of God, fear not to take unto thee Mary thy wife, for that which is conceived in her is of the Holy Ghost. She shall bring forth a son, and thou shalt call his name Jesus, for he shall save his people for their sin. And folks, it took me less than 60 seconds to say what was said, but can you imagine his brain whirling at this point? And he's trying to absorb this? And folks, you know what produces extraordinary faith? When you can trust God with things you don't understand. When you can trust God with things that don't make sense. Watch this. When you can trust God with things that don't seem fair. Okay? And so we see that in the life of Joseph. One of the things you see about Joseph, if he gets the word of the Lord, if he gets a message from God, he just established something. If God says something, I'm going to do it. Whether I understand it or not, I'm going to do it. Whether it makes sense or not, listen, I'm going to do it. Whether it seems fair or not, I'm going to do it. If God said, listen, folks, you say, preacher, well, I haven't had an angel of the Lord appeared unto me. You've got the words of God. You got the words of God. You know, extraordinary faith causes you to face circumstances, and the first thought you should have when you face a circumstance, you should go through the index of your mind of all of the scripture that you know and say, how am I to scripturally respond to this moment? Now, folks, think about that. You know, that's a mental process. Remember soul, mind, heart, will? You know, folks, we need to start with this. Listen to me, not this. Now, a lot of times you face something and the first reaction comes from where? Because the heart is the seat of emotion and we have an emotional reaction to something. But remember, while he thought on these things. And you know what? I get it. You know, sometimes something comes out of the blue or something, you know, just rocks your entire existence. And all of a sudden that phone call changes everything. And it's very easy. And by the way, I say this, always be merciful to people. You know, when something tragic happens, I never put a person on judgment on their first initial reaction. We're human. Okay? And I don't even know what Joseph's first initial reaction is. But I know this, while he thought on these things. And at some point, you know, if we just react emotionally towards things, we're going to get a lot of things wrong. And so he stopped and he thought. And as he was trying to figure out biblically how he was supposed to handle this, that's when clarity came from the Lord. That's when God shared some things with him that he needed to know. Now, folks, listen, that's great. But are you going to trust what he said? I mean, I'll talk about this in a minute. There's going to be a lot of people in the family that don't believe this. Come on, there's going to be a lot of neighbors. Okay, folks, listen. Gossip didn't start and was invented in Jasonville. Although I think it has found a good home here. As long as people have lived and existed, people have jumped to conclusions. People have looked at a situation not understanding what God was doing. And by the way, spoke things that were wrong and unfair. I don't want to be in that group. Are you listening to me? I don't want to be in that group. If you want to be on the gossip train, be on the gossip train. You'll never see me there. I don't buy a ticket on that train. Okay? It'll help some of you just get off that. Okay, you're in emotional turmoil all the time. You know why? Because you talk to stupid people about stupid things. And half of what you hear and see on social media is about half the truth, if that. And I'm sorry. It's too much to do. Yeah, I don't know where the next gossip meeting is, but I won't be there. Why? I'm busy serving God. I'm busy helping people. Helping people. Okay? I'm always going to think the best. Look right up here. Well, you can be wrong sometimes. I know. By the way, you thinking the worst, you're going to be more wrong more times than I am.
1: Right.
0: So why don't we give people the benefit of the doubt? Again, one of the great lessons in life is before you judge a situation, you know what? Trade places with them. What would you want people saying about you? What would you want people thinking about you? Okay. And so just be careful. You know, just be careful. So now Joseph, here it is. What are you going to do about it? I understand the initial reaction. I understand saying, I got to do something. I understand saying, I got to follow the law of God. Because obviously she's been unfaithful. Obviously she's been immoral. And so then he began to think on these things. And then God gives him an extraordinary, extraordinary, extraordinary explanation that it would take a lot of faith to believe. It would take a lot of faith to believe it. And so, but God shared his word with Joseph. Now, Joseph, what are you going to do? Now, folks, listen to me. I can't emphasize enough the importance of this book. You need to intimately know this book. You need to intimately know this book. Because this book is filled with principles and precepts that will help you to respond correctly to anything that you face in life. Anything that you face in life. You know, sometimes people say, it's almost a cliche, Bible has the answer. Bible has the answer. Look right up here. It does. It does. And so, think about the trust, though. Okay, he gets up. He's been thinking about these things. God gives him his word, explains the situation. But wait a minute. What are you going to do with it? Well, I'll show you what he did with it. Verse 24. And Joseph being raised from sleep, did as the angel of the Lord had bidden him, and took unto him his wife. Now, come on, stop. Hard stop. Let's look at Joseph. That's my hero right there. Wow. Don't make sense. Isn't going to make sense. People are going to criticize. People are going to jump to conclusions. You know, people are going to... Part of it. You know, other people are not always going to understand God's working in your life. People are not always going to understand. Come on, especially Christians that don't really know the book, but have a humanistic viewpoint of Christianity, a fleshly viewpoint of Christianity. We're Christians. We don't get that. So understand that. Now, what about Mary? All right, Luke chapter 1. Extraordinary. It starts with extraordinary trust. Joseph, are you going to trust the Lord? Come on, what's the verse? Trust in the Lord with all thine heart. And lean not to thine own. I don't think Joseph understood this. I mean, he hears it, but are you sure? What? I mean, I know this is going to happen at some point. The Old Testament says it, but now? Us? What? Her? Okay, so, by the way, God, look, watch this. Husbands, wives, please listen to what I'm going to say. I love to see the fact that God's working in Joseph's heart, and he's also at the same time working in Mary's heart. Aren't you glad? You know, how many times has God been working in my heart about something, and I finally get to the point where I feel like I need to talk to my wife about it, and her first words are, yeah, God's been dealing with me about that. God's been working my heart about that. God's been kind of preparing me for that. I kind of sense that. And that's wonderful. You talk about, I mean, the couples in the Bible that just lived a life of extraordinary faith. They, both the husband and the wife, please listen to what I'm saying. I'm not critical. But I've watched husbands try to live a life of extraordinary faith where a wife does not want to. And I've watched wives try to live a life of extraordinary faith when a husband doesn't want to. And that's hard. That's frustrating. Hey, man, get on the same page. Okay, just decide. We're going to trust the Lord. We're going to trust the Lord. And so extraordinary faith comes from extraordinary trust. And then you got Luke chapter 1. Oh, I can read the whole story, but verse number 26. It's pretty amazing. And in the sixth month, the angel of Gabriel was sent from God into a city of Galilee named Nazareth to a virgin espoused to a man. That's the sixth month of Elizabeth's pregnancy. To a virgin espoused to a man whose name was Joseph. Come on, just another couple. Come on. Hundreds and hundreds and hundreds of people are like this at this time. Just another young couple making wedding plans. You know, looking forward to the big day. You know, committed to each other, promised to each other, just not married yet. And then all of a sudden, God's going to completely rock her world. Okay, so what are you going to do, Mary? What are you going to do? To a virgin espoused to a man whose name was Joseph of the house of David, and the virgin's name was Mary, the angel came in unto her. Here again, folks, he's delivering the words of the Lord, the message of the Lord. You're not going to see an angel of the Lord's not going to appear to you, but you have him right here. Okay? And this is more sure. According to Peter, more sure than if you come to me next week and say, hey, preacher, an angel appeared to me. Well, I'll tell you this. If the angels that appeared to you said anything opposite of this, let God be true and every angel a liar. Because the Bible says, try the spirits. Try the spirits. Not every spiritual influence that comes to your life is a spirit sent from God. There's many spirits. Okay? I'm never going to get through this. Great introduction, though. The angel came in unto her. I think you're getting it. Man, I don't want to drop the ball. A few times in your life, young couples, a few times in your life, God's just going to come and he's going to rock your world with something. And then he's going to, through his word, explain to a certain point what you need to know or what you need to trust him with. Okay? And so, I'll get to it. Hail, thou art highly favored. The Lord is with thee. Blessed art thou among women. When she saw him, she was troubled at his saying. I think I would be too. This is a real person, real young lady. Come on. All you late teens, 20-somethings, put yourself there. I'd be troubled at his saying too. Cast in her mind. Think of that. What's that mean, cast in her mind? It means, psh, psh, psh, psh, psh, psh. What in the world is going on? Just things that Joseph experienced. Something that you could say in about 30 seconds in his mind. Psh, psh, psh. Right. All right. What manner of salutation this should be? And the angel said unto her, fear not, Mary, for thou hast found favor with God. Behold, thou shalt conceive, and in thy womb, and bring forth a son, and shall call his name Jesus. He shall be great, and shall be called the Son of the Highest, and the Lord God shall give unto him the throne of his father David. Probably 30 seconds. And yet, wow. He shall reign over the house of Jacob forever, and of his kingdom there shall be no end. I asked you earlier, you know, is it wrong to question the Lord? She wanted some clarification. Nothing wrong with that. And said Mary to the angel, okay, you know, how can these, what? Okay, how shall this be, seeing I know not a man? The angel answered and said unto her, the Holy Ghost shall come upon thee, and the power of the Highest shall overshadow thee. Therefore also that holy thing which shall be born of thee shall be called the Son of God. Now, I'm sorry, but you know what? I don't understand that. I don't think she understood. So the Holy Spirit's involved, and somehow I'm going to be overshadowed by the Most High, and God in a miraculous way is going to place Jesus inside of me. Okay, Mary. What's she going to do? I mean, come on, the Word of God's come to you. What are you going to do? I mean, you talk about all of a sudden, just come on. What is Joseph going to think? What is my parents going to think? What is this community going to think? What is my extended family going to say? I mean, the news of this is going to sweep everywhere. And even if we try to explain it, they're not going to believe. Most people are not going to believe this. Right. Sure. Wow. Now, come on. What are you going to do? What are you going to do? I love this. And so he goes on down and says, verse 36, behold, thy cousin Elizabeth, she also hath conceived a son in her old age, and in the sixth month with her, this is the sixth month with her who was called barren. Listen, watch this. Well, this is God's explanation sometimes. For with God nothing shall be impossible. Now, Mary says this. Behold, I love this. Woo! This is her answer. Okay, Mary, there you go. That's the plan. God's word's spoken to you. God's told you what's going to happen. What are you going to do with it? Behold, the handmaiden of the Lord, be it unto me according to thy word. And the angel departed from her. Now, if you want extraordinary faith, folks, you're going to have extraordinary trust. You're going to have to face things the right way. You're going to have to, I get it, have the initial emotional reaction. But come on. At some point, you know what? As he thought upon these things, you're going to get before the Lord. You're going to have to go through what the Bible says. You're going to have to go through the catalog of your mind. You have to ask the Holy Spirit to bring up Bible principles and verses that you had forgotten about, but you need right then. Come on, he'll do it. You need to listen to the Lord and the leading of the Holy Spirit. And then you need to obey the word of God and say, how should I react scripturally to the thing that we're facing right now? And folks, that takes extraordinary faith, takes extraordinary trust. I already quoted it, but God tells us, trust the Lord with all thine heart. And a lot of times we're not going to understand. Lean not to thine own understanding. God often does things without explanation. He does it purposefully. I always say this, but I want to say it again. It occurred to me a couple years ago. I just can't get away from it. If we understood, we wouldn't have to trust. If we understood, we wouldn't have to trust. So God a lot of times withholds the understanding and sometimes just says, trust me. Yeah, but I don't get this. Trust me. But it doesn't seem fair. Trust me. But I see nothing but bad. Trust me. Trust me. In that moment, if you want to respond with extraordinary faith, you're going to have to trust God when you don't get it. Yes. When you don't understand it. Extraordinary faith comes from extraordinary trust. I said two things. 2-point outline? Wow. You said, I hope. Extraordinary faith, listen, comes from extraordinary trials. Think about this. All right, I'm going to cover it real quick. What are they going to face now as a couple? The shared trial of loose gossip. The shared trial of financial pressures. You know, for the most part, Jesus was raised in poverty. They were not a rich family. They were a poor family. The shared, I want to use the word shared. Okay, are you guys, come on, husband, wife. Are you going to do this together? You going to do it together?

and she's pregnant in the shared trial of showing up there. Listen, I know this seems, come on, again, put yourself there. You show up, your wife's literally at the point of delivery. You're trying to find a room anywhere, and they say there's no rooms. But somebody finally says, you know, you can use my barn. And folks, as crazy as that is, please listen to me. They have that to forever memory. What seems so hard at the moment? Do you realize looking back, you're going to look at each other, and the two of you are going to understand something that you face together that nobody else in the world will probably get. If I want extraordinary faith, well, then you ought to have extraordinary trust. But I want to know why. Then you're never going to have extraordinary faith. Well, I want extraordinary faith. Okay, then God's going to send some extraordinary trials. Well, I don't want to face the trials, then you're never going to have extraordinary faith. So together, shared trial of loose gossip, shared trial of financial pressure, shared trial of an unexpected long trip, the shared trial of trying to have a baby delivered in a barn, the shared trial of an unexpected trip into Egypt. Now it's not you've just left your hometown, now you've left your country. And you got to go to a foreign country, and he's got to scrape out a living. He's trying to take care of his family. The shared trial of protecting their son from people that are determined to kill him. And they had to live all this. Okay, it's not a story. It's not a fairy tale. This happened. They had to do it. But they did it together. They did it together. So, folks, extraordinary faith comes from extraordinary trust, but it also comes from extraordinary trial. So if you want, listen, do you want extraordinary faith? Think about this. Do you? Then understand this. Paul, I want you to highlight this one sentence in your mind. Extraordinary faith is birthed in the midst of extraordinary trials. That's where you're going to have it. That's where you're going to get it. That's where you're going to learn it. Shoo. Come on, me and this little lady over here, 41 years. We had no idea what we were signing up for. There's things we went together, we've gone through together that honestly, we don't even try to tell people. You know what, and we don't really want to, because it's ours. But I know this, God saw us through it. Okay, and in hindsight, what do you talk about? What are the greatest memories? It's when God came to you in an extraordinary time of testing and God took your faith and grew it and you didn't get it, but now later on you look back and say, I'm sure glad I didn't quit church. Sure glad I didn't lose my testimony. Sure glad I didn't let this drive us apart. And my list is different than your list. I'm not going to give you my list. And you know what? You don't need to give me your list. But I promise you this. Everything God's put you through, husbands, wives, listen to me, kids that are involved in the family, it should bring the family together, not tear the family apart. Okay? And so, in conclusion, which allows me to sneak in a third point, extraordinary faith results in extraordinary togetherness. Shared trust. Come on, we both decided we're just going to trust the Lord. Shared trust during severe trials results in steadfastness and togetherness. Now think about that. Joseph and Mary experienced all these things together. What? The loose gossip. You don't think she came home in tears sometimes? You don't think he came home mad? I don't know. Joseph maybe got in a fist fight or two. I probably would have. They talk about my wife. I don't know what they faced. But they faced it together. Trials of financial pressure. I don't know how we're going to make it. And God wants us to go to Egypt. And then they say, you know, those wise men brought some things. Gold? What? Last time I checked, it's worth something. No matter what God asks you to go through here, they literally got the clothes on their back, whatever they can pack, and to grab a newborn baby and head into Egypt. And all of a sudden, how are we going to make it? Well,

some frankincense. It's worth something. Got some gold. That'll get us through for a while. We got some myrrh. Have no idea what to do with that. Oh, by the way, don't worry, honey. Watch this. Don't worry, honey. I brought my carpenter tools. We'll work our way through it somehow. You listen to me. We'll work our way through it somehow. Honey, we're going to work through this. How? Together. You know what brings a closeness, not just into a couple, not in a family. You know what brings, come on, church, a closeness in a congregation? It's not when the devil launches an attack or the devil causes something and it causes division. The Bible says that one of the things that God hates is people that sow discord among the brethren. And so when we face something as a church, it ought to draw us together, not tear us apart. You know, there's been times when this church needed, come on, and the pastor needed people to exercise extraordinary faith. Well, preacher, I don't understand this. Look right up here. I'll look at you and say, I don't either. Well, it doesn't seem fair. I agree. Why not? Where are we going to be? And how's this going to work out? I don't have the faintest idea. All I know is God said this. Now I'm going to do what God says. Woo, think about that. Couples who have an extraordinary togetherness. Come on, folks. I say this. I couldn't have always said this as a man. Come on, ladies, men, be honest. But you know, me and my wife at this point, we don't do everything great, but we do marriage great. We do marriage very well. But it's taken 41 years of, what are you going to do? You're going to do this? You're going to do this? Okay? Churches who have extraordinary togetherness do so because of extraordinary trust and extraordinary trust. By the way, some of you are going to have to learn just trust your pastor. Stop trying to pastor from the pew. There's some things you think you understand that you don't get. Some of you are stuck on stupid. You need to listen. Stop talking and listen. Okay, are you going to listen and learn? Or are you just going to talk and talk?

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1: Hello and welcome. The following program comes to you from Mount Taylor Baptist Church in Grants, New Mexico, where Pastor Byron Saraceno shares today's message. We pray this time will be a blessing to you.
2: To the study and the Word of God. And so if you have a Bible tonight, turn to Mark chapter number 9, the Gospel of Mark chapter number 9. As we go further into the study, I need to kind of give you a heads up. The Lord has been spending time focusing on the disciples. He's been ministering to multitudes in the timeline of Mark. Now he faces some time upon the believers. There are a few more lessons left in the Gospel of Mark. And then it will be the week of Passion Week in Calvary, and Mark will lay that out for us. This morning, we finished off part two of what we started last Sunday about listen to the Lord Jesus, hear him. And we're going to pick up in verse number 14. And I believe what we're going to read tonight is a very important truth in the life of a child of God. How many of you want to grow in the Lord? Raise your hand, amen. And it's fun to learn things. It's wonderful to see God do great things. And this lesson that the Lord is going to teach the disciples is, I would say it's in the top 10 lessons that we will look through Scripture. It's brought out, as we mentioned before, you can find the same account in the Gospel of Luke chapter 9, verses 51 or 37 through 43. Matthew's account, chapter 17, verse 14 through 21. The disciples have come off what we would call a high mountain experience to see the Lord Jesus transform into the glorious light. His body was transfigured, a shining light that came out. It was proof, a miracle that Jesus was the divine Son of God, perfect in all his ways. Now the disciples are, you might say, going to deal with a rather difficult scenario, something that our Lord has faced over again in his public ministry. Someone is going to be demon-possessed, and the disciples will not be able to help him. In the end, the Lord will have compassion. He will deliver a young man from demonic oppression and possession and challenges us as believers and how to deal with the hard cases. With all the experiences the disciples had, they come up short when it came to deal with this particular situation, which tells me you can be a follower of Jesus, all of us here tonight, and encounter some very difficult things, even find yourself disappointed and maybe discouraged. But even so, with God, all things are still possible. Can I get a witness? Throughout the Scripture, we find it said in Genesis, I think it says this, I believe it says this, is there anything too hard with God? In the New Testament, Luke tells us in the first chapter, with all things are possible with God. And so as we read this account, the Lord Jesus, mind you, has just been transformed. And now they go from a mountaintop, and the disciples, we might take the position that the nine that were left, maybe this is this group. Maybe the three are still coming down and still rejoicing and being impacted by that mountaintop experience. And we'll begin in verse number 14, Mark chapter number 9. And if you're able to, let's all stand together for the reading of Scripture. Mark chapter number 9 and verse 14. And we welcome all of our friends online, invite you to any of our services. As we enter the summer months, please be our guests at Mount Taylor Baptist Church. And when he came to his disciples, he saw a great multitude about them, and the scribes questioning with them. And straightway all the people, when they beheld him, were greatly amazed, and running to him, saluted him. And he asked the scribes, what question ye with them? And one of the multitude answered and said, Master, I have brought unto thee my son, which hath a dumb spirit. And wheresoever he taketh him, he teareth him, and he foameth and gnasheth his teeth and pineth away. And I spake to thy disciples that they should cast him out, and they could not. Let's pray. Lord, we thank you for your word. I pray you'll use it once again to minister to our hearts, to teach us something that you want us to know and understand. We thank you for all you've demonstrated to the disciples, Lord, the mighty miracles. And we thank you that you have great truths for us to live by. And Lord, we pray you encourage us, change our lives together. And Lord, if there's anyone listening who doesn't know you as Savior, we would pray for their salvation. Help us now, we ask all these things in Jesus' name. Amen. Thank you. You may be seated. There are many things that we will encounter. And in the Christian life, you can live in a fairy tale type of atmosphere. The La La Land, someone has said, or you can live in reality. And tonight, I want to point out the reality of people's lives at the beginning of this message. First of all, the reality of believers and the reality of unbelievers. Notice our text here in verse 14. And when he, referring to Jesus, came to his disciples. So I take the position, maybe you have, that Jesus was with the other three, Peter, James, and John, on the mountain. But now he comes to the nine that are maybe down at the valley of the mountain. And he sees a great multitude about them, and notice this, and the scribes questioning with them. Now, the scribes are like the Pharisees. They joined forces, you might say, and they were very critical of our Lord and Savior. Would you agree with that? In his public ministry. And they had spent at least 2 years up to this point, 2.5, some would say, and maybe even more. And they've heard the rhetoric, they've heard the accusations of the things hurled at our Lord and Savior, Jesus Christ. And they have been taught many things, and now they experience something that we would call a faith failure. And there is going to be times in our lives as Christians that we're going to fail. I hate to break the news to anyone, there's not a perfect man upon the earth that does good and sinneth not. We've all sinned and come short of the glory of God, right? For the believer, there's going to come a time that you have a, we might call a lapse faith or an obedience faith. But the end is that we're going to find ourselves in a situation, in a predicament that we thought we would never end up in. Well, that's what's going on here. They have come down Jesus has come down and he meets with the nine. And he gets word out there. They're discussing with the scribes. The scribes are questioning. And we find in Luke's account and Mark's account a short narrative, but Mark gives us much more details. And the scribes are questioning the disciples. And to add to insult, you know, further, we find that the father, whose son had a great need for his demonic possessed son, basically comes to the disciples and comes to Jesus and said, I've already asked them to cast him out, Lord, and they could not. Jesus requires us to live by faith, and every believer is challenged to live by faith, and this is something that is a reality. Have you ever seen Jesus? You may have seen him on a painting, a movie portrayed, but I dare say nobody has ever seen Jesus, right? But there will come a time. So, well, how does the Lord want us to live? He wants us to live by faith. Hebrews 11:6 says, but without faith, it is impossible to please him. For he that cometh to God must believe that he is, and that he is a rewarder of them that diligently seek him. We sang that song, it is well with my soul. Part of the stanzas of that song is that our faith shall become what? Sight. Sight. Well, guess what? They were walking by sight. They had the presence of Jesus with them, and Jesus taught them the wonderful things of the kingdom of God. And so they could have had this idea, well, Jesus is going to do whatever he wants to do, and Jesus really doesn't need me, or maybe I'll just sit back and take it easy. Peter, James, and John saw something great on the mountain. Now we have the other nine, and they experienced a failure. And why do I call this? Well, go back to Mark chapter 3, verse 14 and 15 quickly. It says this. This is the beginning of the ministry, and Jesus says this. It's recorded for us. It says, and he ordained 12 that they should be with him, and that he might send them forth to preach or proclaim, and to have power to heal sicknesses, and to cast out what? Devils. And so he gave them authority. He gave them that power. Well, what happened? I don't know. Do you remember Jesus, in Luke's account, in Luke chapter 10, he would also appoint 70 others. We're not told about their names. But Luke records, and 70 returned again with joy, saying, Lord, even the devils are subject unto us through thy name. And he said unto them, I beheld Satan as lightning fall from heaven. Behold, I give unto you the power to tread upon serpents and scorpions over all the power of the enemy. And nothing shall by any means hurt you. Notwithstanding in this, rejoice not that the spirits are subject unto you, but rather rejoice, because your names are written in heaven. So in that portion of scripture, they were rejoicing that the demon spirits were subject unto the name of Jesus. Jesus had entrusted the disciples to have the power to heal people and to cast out demons. He gave power to 70 others to cast out demons. And Luke records they were happy that it happened. So looking at back in Mark 9:14, the scribes were questioning with them. What could it be here? And now the disciples, the others are getting distracted. Maybe they're discouraged because maybe they said a prayer. Maybe they thought by their own will it was going to happen. We're reminded through Jesus in John 15, for without me, you can do nothing. And as a result of being discouraged, we can also get distance from the Lord in our walk with him. We're not told the details of what happened from the time Jesus comes down from the mountain and the other nine are there doing, but we know that a man had a son who was demon-possessed, and they tried to get the disciples to have him cast them out, and they could not get the job done. Now think about this. This is why this message, this lesson is very important for us believers. It's not going to be very long before Jesus enters Passion Week, and that he will go to the cross and he will die. We looked at that in Mark chapter 8. He told them that in verse 31. We looked at in Mark chapter number 9. Elijah and Moses told Jesus about what was going to happen to him. And Jesus will repeat this, including in Mark 9 and verse 31. It says, for he taught his disciples and said unto them, the Son of Man is delivered into the hands of men, and they shall kill him. And after that he is killed, he shall rise the third day. But you know what he tells us also here? But they understood not that saying, and were afraid to ask him. How would they live their life after Christ did all that, did the work of redemption on the cross, and then 40 days later, he was sent back into heaven? How would they live their life? How would they operate here on earth without having the physical presence of Jesus to be with them? Jesus taught them to have faith. Jesus taught them to believe. Jesus taught them that they were to trust in him. Notice the Lord's rebuke in Mark chapter 9 and verse 19. He answered him, that is, after the Father told Jesus what happened. O faithless generation, how long shall I be with you? How long shall I suffer you? Bring him unto me. Now that's a strong saying. Jesus is not just saying this to the nine, or if you include Peter, James, and John. He's saying it to the crowd there. O faithless, unbelieving generation. He wanted to make sure that the disciples heard about this. In another account, Jesus was talking about how God can meet our provision. And he was basically telling them, this is in Matthew 6, you know, don't worry about how tall or how short you are. Don't worry about your clothes. Don't worry about your stature. And he said, God takes care of the birds of the air. He feeds them. He takes care of the lily. He clothes them. Are you not much better than they? And the Lord Jesus said this in Matthew 6 and verse 31. Wherefore, if God so clothed the grass of the field, which today is and tomorrow is cast into the oven, shall he not much more clothe you, O ye of little faith? Which leads me to think about this. How do we get faith? If they had a faith lapse, how do we get faith? We increase our faith when we get into the resource of faith, and that's the Word of God. Amen? We have the Scripture. We have the written form. And if you're like me, I have my Bible on my phone. Speaking about phones, I remember when the cell phones came out. First of all, it was like that radio thing. It was a big old long thing that had a little flip, and then now it's a little flip phones, and now it's like a little computer. And the way you begin to operate one of those is you get to know them, right? You spend time with them. You ask questions. You investigate. You can turn on the power button and get things going, but you got to learn how to use it and all the applications on it. Well, same is true with the Word of God. How do you get to have faith? You get involved in the resource of faith, the Word of God, the Scripture, the Bible. Romans 10:17 says, so then faith cometh by hearing, and hearing by the Word of God. God has given us his Word that we might take the time to know him through it. By reading it, studying it, reviewing it, rehearsing it, and memorizing it. Our hearts, just like the disciples, will be tested about this matter of faith. I told you about our stove that went out. Thank God the repairman fixed it. And then the refrigerator went out. And when the fridge went out, thank God it was still under warranty, and the repair tech was called. And now you talk about our hearts really being tested. But after the fourth visit, thank God it was repaired. And took about a month or so. Yep, took about a month. But I was believing that as the repairman Daniel came, and one of the Samsung techs said, I'll fix it, Mr. Sarcino, and if I don't fix it, Samsung will replace it. Well, my hopes, my prayer was to have the man fix it so we don't have to do anything. And after about the third time, I was beginning to worry. I was beginning to have my doubts. And the fourth time he showed up and it was welding back there and doing some things, I thought, dear God, help him fix that thing. And thank God it was fixed. And I'm sure that to say this, if I can have faith to somewhat of the degree in a man whose ability can fix my refrigerator and yet fail in any possibility, how much more then should we have faith in God who never fails? With God, all things are possible. I was at my mom's on Friday. Us siblings are taking turns with our mom. And so I was at my mom's on Friday doing some studying. And I told my mom, I said, Mom, it's a beautiful day. Come on outside. It was about 10:30, 10 o'clock. I said, I'm going to go outside. I'm going to do some reading. I have my laptop and study material. And so I was sitting out there for about 30 minutes, and all of a sudden some dogs began to bark. It looked like it was maybe about 100 yards down the neighborhood, and they were just barking like crazy. It was so much that it was beginning to irritate me. And then it was like the Holy Spirit was impressing upon my heart, well, Byron, do you pray? And I didn't hear nothing in an audible voice, but I thought, I need to practice what I teach and preach. I need to pray. And so right then I just said, dear God, if it be your will, would you stop those dogs from barking? I'm not saying this that I'm the best praying man. Certainly I'm growing in this area. But it's like within a matter of seconds, I was encouraged that God seemed to hold down those dogs, and I got studying again. I'm just simply saying that that is a reminder that opportunities unfold for us every day. So what's the reality with believers? The reality with believers is that sometimes we mess up. Sometimes we say things and do things, and maybe we don't trust in God, and maybe we don't obey the Lord for His will. Without faith, it's impossible to please God, for he that cometh to God must believe that he is, and that he is a rewarder of them that diligently seek him. Until we meet Jesus, we're going to have to exercise in the precious promises, which are the light in our Savior, and they will carry us through. Then we see the reality with unbelievers. Notice in verse 17, what's the reality here? Well, the father of the young man says, Master, I have brought unto thee my son, which hath a dumb spirit. Now he goes on to say that this young man is basically being torn apart by the demonic spirit that lives inside of him. And the reality with unbelievers is that they can be empowered by a wrong spirit. Mark's account is filled with examples of this throughout the scripture, and referring to this spiritual evil influence that goes on even today. In Mark chapter number 1, verse 23, it says, And there was in their synagogue a man with an unclean spirit, and he cried out. We've been taught in scripture that unclean spirits can indwell human beings and can hijack them, you might say. And Satan, we understand, is the master religious deceiver. He's the father of lies, according to Jesus in John 8:44. And one of the devil's lies is, you don't need Jesus. You don't really need Jesus Christ. You're okay. And Jesus said, What should it profit a man if he shall gain the whole world and lose his own soul? So Satan wants to bring damage under the lives of many people. In Mark chapter number 3, verse 11, Mark says, Unclean spirits, when they saw him, fell down before him and cried, saying, Thou art the Son of God. The demons know who Jesus is. In Mark chapter 5, verse 2, it says, And when he was come out of the ship, immediately there met him out of the tombs a man with an unclean spirit. I'm just sharing that. Mark's account up to where he'd been studying was there were many people that were influenced by an evil and a demonic and an unclean spirit. About today, according to Ephesians chapter 6, we wrestle not against flesh and blood, but against principalities, against powers, against spiritual wickedness in high places. And yes, I do believe that some people are demon-possessed tonight. They're open target for his control. The Bible reminds us that we've been impacted by Adam's disobedience in the Garden of Eden as a result. We can want to do everything except what God wants us to do. Ephesians 2 reminds us, And you hath he quickened or brought life to, who were dead in trespasses and sins, where in time past you walked according to the course of this world, according to the prince and power of the air, the spirit that now worketh in the children of disobedience, among whom also we had our conversation or lifestyle in times past in the lusts of our flesh, fulfilling the desires of the flesh and of the mind, and were by nature children of wrath, even as others. In other words, the Lord doesn't want you to follow Satan. Satan doesn't want you to follow and believe in Jesus. Proof that we are children of disobedience is that we want nothing to do with the scripture. We want nothing to do with Jesus. And that was me many years ago. On May 2nd, 2011, it marked the 400th anniversary of the King James Bible, the most beloved English translations of all time. Even this book is under attack. Jesus, through the psalmist, reminds us in Psalm 12, The words of our Lord are pure words, as silver tried in the furnace of earth, purified seven times, and thou shalt keep them, O Lord, and thou shalt preserve them from this generation forever. The multitudes were great. Look at our text in verse 14. It says, When he came to his disciples, he saw a great multitude about them. Multitudes Are they either with the Lord? Do they know Christ the Savior? Are they trusting the Messiah? Are they in need of salvation? Do they need to repent of their sins and put their faith and trust in Jesus? A man had a son that had a need, and so he goes to the disciples and basically says, please help my son. He has a demon inside of him, and this demon was certainly not helping him, leading him to throw himself in the fire, suicide, you might say, or putting himself in the water. We know that the Bible says the thief cometh not but for to steal and to kill and to destroy. Jesus said, I am come that you might have life and that you might have it more abundantly. Jesus also said in Luke 9, verse 56, for the Son of Man has not come to destroy men's lives, but to save them. Luke tells us that the dad called his son a lunatic. He gets crazy, in other words. They had no control over their son, who would throw himself into the fire and sometimes into the water, demon controlled, demon possessed. And so as we read further into the text, notice in verse number 21, and he asked his father, how long is it ago since this came unto him? And he said, of a child. And oftentimes it had cast him into the fire and into the waters to destroy him. But if thou canst do anything, have compassion on us and help us. So the dad, you might say, was ready for a new reality. And we see that the reality of people's lives, and I'm talking about, first of all, about believers, we could have a faith lapse. We might be in a situation that we might not respond to well. And the Lord will have us to get back to a basic walk with him, get back to believing in him, get back to studying his truth, know what the truth is. Faith is believing the highest truth. But the reality of is unbelievers that you're open target for the Satan, the devil. You're a child of God. You can only become a child of God through faith in the Lord Jesus Christ, according to Jesus. Secondly, we see the remedy, the relief of our Lord. And this is where it has a turning point in verse 23. And Jesus said unto him, that is unto the dad, if thou canst believe, all things are possible to him that believeth. And straightway the father of the child cried out and said with tears, Lord, I believe, help thou my unbelief. Jesus does two things. He challenges the man, first of all, to believe. And second of all, he casts out the demon by his mighty power. Now, this gets pretty interesting to me because the Lord is sovereign. He's powerful. He knows all things. And I believe that faith is a choice. And so when this man, you might say, was in a very stressful situation, and if we had a son or daughter, granddaughter, relative in this situation, our hearts would only go out to them, amen, when someone is in this situation. And so Jesus says, if thou canst believe, all things are possible to him that believeth. Faith is a choice. And like I said many times over the years, I've never seen Jesus, but I believe he's real. I believe that the Lord is coming back again. I wasn't there at Calvary physically, but I believe that Jesus Christ was crucified on the hill called Golgotha, and I believe he shed his blood for our sins. I believe that he was buried, and I believe he rose again, and I believe if you are willing to admit you're a sinner and you can place your faith and trust in Jesus, he will save your soul. He will give you eternal life. And I believe if we understand the Bible correctly, there's a God in heaven, there's the Lord who hears and answers prayer. He knows our cries. He knows our situations. My problem is not me, but the problem is not our Lord. The problem often rests the fact of my unbelief. The word believe is another way of saying, do you trust? Do you trust me with all your heart? Do you believe that I'm able to do this? And the Lord certainly is able. He's able to do exceedingly abundantly above all that we can ask or think, according to the power that worketh in us. He challenges the man to believe. Notice in verse 24, the man confesses the point where he is in his faith, and straightway, that means immediately. Mark uses this word very often. And straightway or immediately, the father of the child cried out and said with tears, "Lord, I believe. Help thou my unbelief." Is it true that Jesus said, if you have the faith of a grain of a mustard seed? He's not talking about a lot of faith, but he's talking about having faith in a God that can do anything. He's talking about having faith in him who has power over death and the grave. And so Jesus, through his mighty power, controls the situation. In verse number 25, it says, when Jesus saw that the people came running together, rebuked the foul spirit, saying unto him, "Thou dumb and deaf spirit, I charge thee, come out of him and enter no more into him." And he cried, and the spirit cried and rent him sore and came out of him, and he was as one dead, insomuch that many said, "He is dead." So listen to me. Jesus now exercises compassion, and he commands the spirit to come out of the man. And when we walk by faith and we trust the Lord, there is going to unfold some things that we might not be sure about, things that might even scare us. In this case, the man's son now looks like he has died. And I don't know what you're going to face this year. We still got 6-7 months left. But when you're trying to live by faith and trusting in Jesus, it's not always going to be smooth. But always know God operates sovereignly. He knows beginning to end. He knows what he wants to accomplish in our lives together as children of God. Verse 27 says, but Jesus took him by the hand and lifted him up. And he arose. Thank God for the compassion of Jesus who comes to that body and lifts him up. Well, in closing, what are some of the takeaways in this passage we're looking at tonight? And I would encourage you to go back to all three accounts and just simply, as you read the scripture, as you meditate on these truths, know that it's faith that pleases God. Know that we are to believe in the Lord. Know that we are to believe in his word. Three thoughts in closing. Number one, what can I take from this passage? Ask people how they are doing. Verse 21, he said, he asked his father, how long is it ago since this came unto him? And he said, of a child. I think there's plenty of room for ministry in the Christian life to listen to someone. Now, this is where God has been working, I would say, the most of my life. I thank God for my wife, but my wife has often shared with me over the years, Byron, just listen. Don't try to fix anything. Don't try to solve the situation. Just listen. Whether it be someone we meet with to talk with and maybe converse with about an issue, but I've learned through my wife and through the Word of God, there's a lot of room for listening. I've observed this when people are stressed down and bearing heavy burdens. They just need someone that they can be a sounding board to. Ultimately, we know that our Lord is the sounding board to cast all our care upon him, for he careth for you. And if we want to minister to people, listening is so important. Number two, no problem is too big for the Lord Jesus Christ. No issue is too big for God. When we trust in him and when we cry out to the Lord, Psalm 34, verse 17 and 18 says, the righteous cry, the Lord heareth and deliver them out of all their troubles. The Lord is nigh unto them that are of a broken heart and saveth such as be of a contrite spirit. Maybe you've tried everything under the sun. Maybe you haven't, but have you ever humbled yourself like this man and cried out to God for mercy? And the dad even confesses, help thou my unbelief. And then thirdly, not only can we listen to someone perhaps, and there's no problem too big for our Lord, but he addresses something in the last part of this passage in verse number 28 and following. This is after he lifts up the son. He says, and when he was come into the house, his disciples asked him privately, why could we not cast him out? And he said unto them, this kind can come forth nothing but by prayer and fasting. In the New Testament, fasting was simply prayer focus and intense praying and giving attention to the things that we normally do, like eating and drinking and just putting them on hold. Focusing on prayer and asking God for maybe something that's troubling is something that we all can deal with. James reminds us the effectual fervent prayer of a righteous man availeth much. And so Jesus teaches these disciples and

0: Fasting. Maybe just skipping a meal. Maybe letting go of the snacks. Maybe turning off the television once in a while. Maybe turning off your phone, setting your phone aside. And maybe not doing the regular routine that you normally are used to. And just focusing on God and casting your care before the Lord. Jeremiah said, "Call unto me and I will answer thee and show thee great and mighty things which thou knowest not." Interestingly enough, the passage here in Mark chapter number 9 and verse 29 says, "This kind can come forth nothing but by prayer and fasting." In the American Standard Version, that will be the ASV, the New American Standard Version, and the ESV and the NIV take out the word fasting. Only has the word praying. That's why it's important to know what you're studying in the scripture. Some versions, some translations can leave out. And so if you want the whole enchilada, if you want the fullest meaning of the scripture, to be able to pray then would mean to be able to let go of there is something such troubling your heart about an issue in your life. Seek God in prayer. Could it be that Jesus was teaching something here that's already been practiced long ago by believers? Yes, he's teaching something. Nehemiah prayed and fasted over the condition of his people. Daniel prayed and fasted that God would have mercy upon the people for their wickedness in Daniel 9:3. David prayed and fasted over his sick child that God took in 2 Samuel 12:16, weeping before the Lord in earnest intercession. Esther urged Mordecai and the Jews to pray and to fast for her as she planned to appear before her husband, the king, in Esther chapter 4 and verse 16. How about us tonight? Jesus will challenge us to come to him and to believe in him. And when it comes to hard issues, let's handle them the way God would have us to handle them. Let's commit it to prayer, and let's trust God for his will. Because with God, all things are possible. Heavenly Father, we thank you that even souls are possible. To those that are not in the family, God, we would pray for anyone who has yet to put their faith and trust in you. Those that are on our hearts, those that may even be listening tonight, we pray that they'll look to you, dear Jesus. And for us, I pray that we'll not too be busy, that we cannot listen and have a listening ear to those around us. And Lord, we will continue to trust you, Lord, because your power is not limited. You have awesome power. Lord, you're the same yesterday, today, and forever. Thank you that you hear and answer prayer. And Lord, when we get serious about the things that are bothering us, help us to continue to pray without ceasing, and yea, even take the time to abstain from some of the things we need to abstain from. Oh God, help us tonight. Pray your will be done. In Jesus' name I pray. Amen.
1: 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If you are in the Rhema, Pine Hill, or Zuni Pueblo area, I would like to invite you to Mount Calvary Baptist Church. We are a church that has a heart to see everyone come to know Jesus as their Savior and live a victorious life in Christ. We are located just 2 miles south of Highway 53 on the road that goes to Pine Hill. 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
0: Good morning and welcome to Bethel Baptist Church. Okay, we're in Ruth chapter 2. We're continuing on with Ruth the woman. And so, chapter 2 and verse 13, it says there, "Then she said, Let me find favor in thy sight, my Lord, for that thou hast comforted me, and for that thou hast spoken friendly unto thine handmaid, though I be not like unto one of thine handmaids." And so, we see here how she sought to please last week in the right way and how she trusted God. This point here is her voice was kind. Listen to this. "Then she said, Let me find favor in thy sight, my Lord, for that thou hast comforted me, for that thou hast spoken friendly unto thine handmaid, though I be not like unto one of thine handmaids." It seems like it just drips of sweetness, you know? It's just nice. It's just polite. It's just proper. It's just humble. You know, everything about her voice seems to be kind. And we're going to jump now to Proverbs chapter 31. I've said it before, and we haven't gone over it, and I don't think I ever break it down in detail, but Ruth seems to be the Proverbs 31 lady, Proverbs 31 lady, especially in this area of voice. I think we'll go ahead and we'll read chapter 31 this morning, or at least where it starts talking about the lady, and then we'll continue on. But I want you to think about this kindness. We tell the kids all the time, we use it for the boys, even for the girls, but in your mouth should be the law of kindness. Daddy tries to do it as well. I know Daddy fails sometimes, but Daddy even tries to be sweet with the kids with his voice. Even if you're an authority, it's good to be sweet with your mouth. The Bible says death and life are in the power of the tongue, and they that love it shall eat the fruit thereof. You know what? You can push somebody to fantastic heights, or you can tear somebody down to the place where they don't even want to exist anymore just by the power of the tongue. The tongue is one of the most powerful things that exists. As a matter of fact, we read books and stuff on child rearing and things like that and listen to videos, and they say you want to watch out for words like "you always do" and "you never do" and "you are always like," because that makes them always think, well, if that's how I always am, then that's how I always will be. And that stuff comes out just so easy, because that's the stuff we see all the time as parents. You know, this happens, always happening. Well, as much as we see it, it is not always happening. And God can work in their heart, and they don't have to be like that for forever. So sometimes those things slip, but we have to watch our mouth. We always have to watch our tongue, and I try, I fail, but I try to be sweet. Tell the kids we love them, God loves them, they can do anything, they're so strong, they're so smart. You know what? Death and life is in the power of the tongue. Proverbs chapter 31, and we'll go down to where it starts for verse 10, where the mother is telling him what kind of woman to look for in a wife. And by the way, he didn't listen, but he remembered his mother's teachings. Lemuel, as far as we know, is supposed to be Solomon, I believe. But verse 10, it says there, Solomon had 1,000 wives, in case we forgot that. Who can find a virtuous woman? For her price is far above rubies. Again, Ruth was known by her testimony, by her virtue, not her beauty. The heart of her husband does safely trust in her, so that he shall have no need of spoil. And by the way, to be able to trust in your wife is better than great riches. She will do him good and not evil all the days of her life. A woman's service is to her husband to do him good and not evil. The Bible says that woman is for the man. And there's a lot that goes into that. Man serves God. Woman helps man by taking care of the man. But there's a whole lot of things to be said about that in a Bible study. She seeketh wool and flax and worketh willingly with her hands. She's like the people in our church. You know, you can sew, you can knit, you can take care of a piece of cloth, you can make stuff for the kids, different things like that. She is like the merchant ship. She bringeth her food from afar. And I remember preaching this in a church once, or at least mentioning it, and they never supported me. I walked into that church. This is a weird story. And sometimes when you go to churches, you don't ever know where you're going to be. And there was one that really seemed to make a lot of jokes on ladies. to the point where it didn't seem like a joke, but demeaning, you know? And AJ, sit up. No, church is not the place for you to sleep. Sophia, are you looking at daddy? And so I had brought this verse up here. It wasn't my whole message, but she is like the merchant ships that bringeth her food from afar. You know, the lady will say, you know what, I can save 5 cents on that pack of bananas, so I'm going to travel 4 miles across the other side of town so I can save that 5 cents. Well, by the time you drive the 4 miles, you lose the 5 cents, okay? But that's how God made ladies. Get the sale. Where's the best price? I'm going to travel. I'm going to get the best price. I'm going to get the cloth at the best price. I'm going to search for it, whether it be online, whether it be at the store across, whether it be here. And that's how they take care of their families. That's how come is, oh, I got this sale. I got that sale. I saved this much money. Guess what? God built that inside of ladies to help them take care of their homes and to help them take care of their families. And so it's a wonderful thing. And that's what she did. You know, she went, she checked out the ship. She went down to the water. If there was this ship, this merchant with fresh produce had it better, she got it. She did whatever she needed to. So she got things at the best price for her family. And that's a wonderful thing. And matter of fact, I'll say this, Nancy, my wife is more cost conscious than I am. She says, well, if it's cheap, then that's what we get. Whatever's the least expensive. And I argue with her sometimes on it. But, you know, that's how God made it. Save the money, take care of the family. And I could go into that's the lie of Walmart, but I won't go into that right now. Save money, live better. Of course, it breaks in 2 days and I have to buy it again. So am I really living better while saving money? But, yeah, and their produce doesn't taste like anything, and half the stuff rots immediately. And okay, I'm going to get off the hobby horse. All right, here we go. But, all right, a little tongue-in-cheek there, just a hair. But my wife is a lot better at it than I am. I was looking at apps on my phone the other day, and I'm resetting up my new phone and things like that. And I was looking at this app and looking at that app and comparing what they can do and what they can do. And sometimes I'll go to my wife just to talk it through, and I didn't do it. I didn't talk to her. I was like, this one, I like how it looks. And this one, I like how you can change the options on it. And this one, it just does everything for free. And it pretty much does it all. But it's just not as nice, and it's free. Let's see, which one should I do? And of course, get the free one. You know, it's no brainer. Why pay $6? Why pay $5? Just use the free one. It's good enough. Okay. And so anyways, all right, let's go. She does a great job at it. She keeps me in check. All right. So, she riseth also while it is yet night and giveth meat to her household and a portion to her maidens. By the way, as a man, I thank God for this. I don't have to rise in the middle of the night and feed the babies. My wife does it all the time. Thank you. I appreciate it. Eight months. And on 6 years later, she still rises in the middle of the night to give the babies food. Okay, this was Proverbs 30. It wasn't supposed to be all of Sunday school, but we're having some fun, okay? She considereth a field and buyeth it. With the fruit of her hands, she planteth a vineyard. And by the way, women can have a lot of business sense. And it does man well to listen to a lady. The Proverbs 31 woman could actually do a business deal in real estate, come out ahead, and then use it to be able to plant food for her family. And she was a pretty smart lady. And she had the liberty to do that. That says a lot about a lady being able to handle finances and have the liberty to do money. Now, I appreciate also Nancy a lot of times will ask me, can I get this? Can I get that? And she already knows the answer is going to be yes. Most of the time, I don't care at all what she buys, but she does the respectful thing and she asks. And I like that. But I definitely trust Nancy with the money. She has access to all our money too. But Proverbs 31. She girdeth her loins with strength and strengtheneth her arms. It means she gets stronger somehow. I don't know. Maybe it's just by carrying the babies on her hips constantly, but she strengthens her arms somehow. I haven't ever studied that verse out. She perceiveth that her merchandise is good. Her candle goeth not out by night. I've told you my mom's famous saying that we heard growing up. Man's work is from sun to sun, but woman's work is never done. In this day and age, we can say the cell phone light doesn't go out by night. You know, she's up feeding the baby. She'll be researching. Oh, so-and-so has this cough. What could this health problem be? Or what can this recipe be that our family could eat better? Or what is, and you know what? She'll be researching in the morning. You know what? I read this. Okay, great. Thank you for doing that research. The cell phone light goeth not out by night. Okay. She layeth her hands to the spindle and her hands hold the distaff. She knows how to work. She knows how to use the sewing machine, et cetera, et cetera, et cetera. She says, she stretcheth out her hand to the poor. Yea, she reacheth forth her hands to the needy. She's kind to the poor. And we mentioned a while ago, we have some bags in our car that one of the ladies that used to be our neighbor, she gave us. It has in some food and some one of those body warmth blankets. And whenever we pass a homeless person in Flagstaff, and it works out, they're on the side of the road at the light or whatever, we'll give them one of those bags. And I talked to Nancy about that. Yeah, let's do that. Let's keep a couple in the car. You know, it stretcheth out the hand to the poor. She is not afraid of the snow for her household, for all her household are clothed with scarlet. She plans. She knows what clothes the kids will need. She has everything ready. You know, when we go out the door to town, I'm like, okay, let's go to town. I've got my water cup. I've got my wallet. Let's go. She's like, we need the diaper bag. We need snacks. The kids might need a jacket. It might be cold in town. Is there enough diapers? Do they have enough clothes? Is there enough? Is there enough? We need our vitamins. I'm like, okay, I started the van. What do I need to get? You know, they plan. They have everything ready. She maketh herself coverings of tapestry. Her clothing is silk and purple. And by the way, the ladies that know how to make clothes, they can make themselves nice clothes, even if they don't have a lot of money. Silk and purple, some of the best quality of that time. Verse 23, her husband is known in the gates when he sitteth among the elders of the land. Goes into politics and having a word and making his voice known for right. Verse 24, She maketh fine linen and selleth it and delivereth girdles unto the merchants. It's okay to make stuff and sell it. Sophia Lene, I am up here. I am not in your dress. Strength and honor are her clothing, and she shall rejoice in time to come. Now we need to remember that. She shall rejoice in time to come. Sometimes it doesn't feel like we're rejoicing when we're up in the middle of the night and we're working our fingers to the bone and we're taking care of the kids and we're going all over town to try to find the best deals so that we can keep everybody fed and we're working the garden just so that everybody can survive. But you know what? It will be a time of rejoicing when all is said and done. She openeth her mouth with wisdom, and in her tongue is the law of kindness. We read the whole chapter just for that verse. She openeth her mouth with wisdom, and in her tongue is the law of kindness. AJ, I'm over here. Now, there's many things in this chapter that we can see as we go through and we look at Ruth and we look at Boaz's relationship. Matter of fact, it's an amazing mirror. And as you look at it, you can just see it. But here is the law of kindness. In her tongue is the law of kindness. You can almost understand why Ruth raised an Obed, which raised, well, I guess Ruth didn't raise Obed. She might have visited him some and probably counseled with him, but it was Naomi that had Obed. But her kin was well known through the generations. In her mouth was the law of kindness. We can see how it was that she spoke with Boaz and things like that. As a matter of fact, one of the marriage things that we watched, we got a bunch of CDs, and we can get a babysitter for a few hours. What we do is we sit down and we try to strengthen our child rearing, and we listen to some videos and things like that, preaching sermons and stuff. One of them is the 7 rules of communication or something like that. And the guy talked about how communication unlocks doors and unlocks keys and it paints pictures and things like that. Having kindness in our mouth is a big thing. Ruth's tongue was kind. It's something that we need to remember and remember and remember. And in her mouth was also the law of wisdom. She opened her mouth with wisdom. What is wisdom? Wisdom is knowing how to put knowledge to use. Knowing how to put knowledge to use. It is said that the hand that rocks the cradle rules the world. You've heard that statement before? The hand that rocks the cradle rules the world. Oftentimes, stay-at-home mothers and things like that can be demeaned in this day and age. And everybody's out seeking the almighty dollar, and they pay for somebody else to raise their kids or TV or whatever, you name it. But many of the greatest men of history go back and say, my dear praying mama, you know, the hand that rocks the cradle is what gave that person the testimony to become what they were. And by the way, when we open our mouth with wisdom, and what a great thing it is when Nancy opens her mouth and says, you know, the Bible says this. This is how we put it into practice. Don't you think you should try to do that? That's wisdom. Kindness and wisdom. Kindness and wisdom should be in our mouth. And then it says there, she looketh well to the ways of her household and eateth not the bread of idleness. I sit down at night and Nancy goes on for another hour and a half doing things. Can I help? No, I just got to do this. And I just got to do this. And I just got to do this. And I just got to do this. I'm like, okay, are you going to sit down yet? All right. And so, eateth not the bread of idleness. Her children arise up and call her blessed. Her husband also and praiseth her. And by the way, in the end, the children will be grateful. The children will praise her. The children will be thankful for their upbringing. And the husband will be grateful for all she did. Many daughters have done virtuously, but thou excellest them all. Favor is deceitful and beauty is vain. But a woman that feareth the Lord, she shall be praised. And by the way, there are those ladies that sell out for the favor of those around them. They sell out for favor. And some of them sell out all the way to the most wicked states because they want the favor of those around them. By the way, favor is deceitful. Beauty is vain. Beauty is empty. Beauty comes and beauty goes. And so, but a woman that fears the Lord, has wisdom in her mouth, has kindness in her mouth, she's going to be praised. She's the one that's going to last rather than the others. Give her of the fruit of her hands and let her own works praise her in the gates. And by the way, the Proverbs 31 woman, she'll have fruit of her reward. And then there'll be those around her that'll praise her. She doesn't have to praise herself, but by living after God, her name's going to be known, and there's going to be those around her that praise her. Ruth's voice, in Ruth chapter 2, her voice was kind. Everything she said was done in a Proverbs 18:21, submissive, polite, humble, and sweet manner. Let's look at Proverbs 18:21. Proverbs 18:21. Stand up, please, AJ. Just stand in the middle of the floor and look at Daddy. You really are tired. You're falling asleep. Proverbs 18:21. Just stand up there. No. Just stand there and look at Daddy. 18:21, it says there. There it is. Death and life are in the power of the tongue, and they that love it shall eat the fruit thereof. We have to choose how we want to use our tongue. Ruth never demanded or seemed to be crossed with her mouth. She entreated. And here's the one for those that are growing up. She talked with the boy. We'll bring this back down to the physical level. Ruth talked with the boy. She wasn't shy. When the boy came and talked to her, she talked with the boy. It's a basic thing, but hey, conversation can go a long way. You talk with kindness, you talk with submissiveness, you talk with humbleness. And Ruth got everything she wanted because of that, and she did it in a godly way. And she entreated. We tell our children all the time about entreating. To entreating means to request something from somebody nicely. May I please have this? Will you please come and do this with me? If they say no, well, then the answer is no. But you don't demand. You don't use anger. You entreat. You ask nicely. And by the way, no relationship can be formed without communication. And also, no relationship can be kept without communication. Me and Nancy, we need to talk to each other. We need to do, she'll say something and I can have no idea what that means because I'm a boy. And because I'm just not thinking of the same things that she's thinking about. And I can be doing something and engrossed in what it is that I'm doing. And I can ask Nancy a question and she's like, what in the world are you talking about? Oh, this right here. It's what I'm doing, what I'm focused on. She wasn't thinking about that. She was thinking about something else, and it happens both ways. But more than that is explaining communication. And then as you go throughout, you know, everybody tells you, you know, relationships, you're supposed to have a certain amount of dates a week and a certain amount of time off a month and a certain amount each year where you get away and you get plans and you talk and you communicate and you find out how each other's feeling and how each other's doing. Without communication, no matter how much work gets put in, everything falls apart. Communication is always the key to a relationship. Communication with children, communication with husband and wife, communication with friends, communication with God. You have to spend time talking. You have to spend time finding out what makes them tick, what makes them upset, what makes them happy. Talk with the boy. When you get older and you have your parents' permission, you can talk with the boy in an appropriate, governed context when you're in college and you go on around a whole college group. Like, it's situations like that. Okay? And AJ, you'll find out that when you get older, something that Daddy didn't do and had a very hard time doing is that you probably won't have a hard time doing it because you don't ever stop talking. But in the same context that we talked about with Sophia, you'll have to talk with the girl. Okay? And then husbands and wives have to talk with each other. And so Ruth, in her mouth was the law of kindness. We'll go ahead. We'll pause here. We got 1 point done. And we'll start with the next point here as we go. If nothing else, we believe at Bethel Baptist Church to be thorough. All right, let's pray. Dear Lord God, I thank you for this time. I thank you for the things that we can learn. I pray that you'll help us to be encouraged and learn from your word everything we can. And help us, the hard part, to try to apply it to our life day after day. In Jesus' name, amen. Amen. Ruth chapter 2 and verse 14. It says there, Ruth 2:14. Ruth the woman, it says there, and Boaz said unto her, at mealtime come thou hither and eat of the bread and dip thy morsel in the vinegar. And she sat beside the reapers, and he reached her parched corn, and she did eat and was sufficed and left. We talked about already how she ate only what she needed and she was temperate. The Bible talks about, put a knife to thy throat if thou be a man given to appetite. It says a lot to be, eat and be sufficed. Speaking of which, last night, you knew it was coming, didn't you? Nancy hit it out of the park last night. She did a really good fried chicken, and it's really hard for us to do fried chicken because it's got to be dairy-free and gluten-free, and we don't usually do it. I mean, we just don't usually have breaded things and lots of other stuff we don't usually have. But anyways, she did it a week ago, and it still tasted good, but I mean, last night she got the kinks out of it, and everything was really good, okay? And so I said, how much do we have for lunch tomorrow? Can I just eat out of gluttony right now? You know, I just like it. She said, if it's gluttony, don't. If you're hungry, you can have some more. But if not, we could really use it for lunch tomorrow. Don't just eat it out of gluttony. All right, so that means just eating for the sake of eating when your body doesn't need it. And in America, we're in that. We put so many poisons and byproducts, and Sophia Lene, be a lady, and different things like that into our body. And well, the body can process some of that for a number of years or a certain period of time. When all we do is overdo it and things like that, it leads to lots of health problems. As a matter of fact, it leads to lots of cancers and other things. Not that your body won't ever get cancer, but lots of stuff can be taken care of and avoided if proper diet. Anyways, this isn't what it's on. But she accepted a dinner invitation, and she ate only what was needed. She was temperate. As a matter of fact, but girls are like that, right? Accept a dinner invitation by a boy. It's not usually, well, let's go to Golden Corral and spend your whole time up at the buffet, right? It's, oh, I ate this pea and now I'm full. Okay, I'm so dainty. I don't want to mess up my dress or get chicken in my teeth, or I don't want to. You can see it here in Ruth. And I don't understand it, partly because I don't really have the problem. And the other part is probably because I'm a boy. But there's certain things that Nancy won't eat because it gets stuck in her teeth or something like that. Like, okay, it gets stuck in your teeth. It's yummy. Eat the thing. All right. But anyways. So she accepted the dinner invitation. Polite thing to do. You don't have to do it. Make sure it's godly. Make sure it's around a godly group and with the boundaries and everything like we already talked about. But it's good if a guy asks you out to eat and he's biblically sound and seeks after God, go ahead, accept the dinner invitation, and then be temperate while you're there. Be polite and dainty and whatever else the ladies do. That's good common sense, I guess you can say. And then 1 Timothy chapter 6 and verse 10, 1 Timothy chapter 6 and verse 10, here's a good point here, is she didn't swoon over money. She accepted the dinner invitation. She talked with the boy, But then what did she do? She left after she sufficed. She didn't stick around and say, wow, this guy's got money. I wonder if I can bat my eyes at him and do whatever and get him to like me, and maybe all of his money will take care of all of my needs. Nope, she ate what she needed. She had a pleasant conversation. In her mouth was the law of kindness. And then she went up and went back outside to work. There says something there of balance. The Bible says a just weight is his delight. You want to be balanced. And by the way, girls, you want the guys to come back. You don't want to overstay your welcome. You want to be asked out again. And so, and I'm sure the guys can take the same advice too. There's a good time when it's appropriate to get up and leave. We try to do that ourselves. Of course, just, you want to say culturally speaking, I don't know if that's the right word, but if we're out telling people about Jesus, or if we get invited over to our house for a special event or a special dinner, we try to eat. And then if it starts feeling like, okay, it's that time now to make a graceful exit, we've been here long enough, then we make a graceful exit. We were there. We showed support. We got to whatever, meet people, maybe pass out a few tracts, tell somebody about Jesus, and then you make the graceful exit. Always time. And also the same thing for all those things. You know, for us being in the ministry, it means even more. You know, sometimes you get invited out to eat and things like that, or you get invited over to somebody's house, they're having a dinner, and Mary knows here on Hopi, you always get invited to somebody's house at a big dinner. You don't just want to walk in with everybody and bring your own serving bowl and dump all the food into a serving bowl and just sit there and chow food the whole time and not talk to anybody and then do a big burp after you've eaten all the food and just get up and walk out the door. You know, that's ungraceful, okay? You want to eat till you're sufficed and eat enough to be polite and enjoy the food, but also have conversation and things like that and then leave in a timely manner. 1 Timothy chapter 6 and verse 10, it says there, "For the love of money is the root of all evil, which while some coveted after, they have erred from the faith and pierced them through with many sorrows." The love of money is many sorrows. Again, money is the root of all evil. Don't chase money ever. And ladies can have a problem with that. If I do this, well, everybody has a problem with that. But we're on the ladies section, so anyways. They chase money. They'll chase people that are rich. And many different things. Anyways, she didn't swoon over money. She just got up and left, and God provided for her because he was the right guy. And then she was taken care of. I'm glad Nancy didn't swoon over money because she don't got it. All right, here we go. "She did not tarry long in the house, even though it was by invitation." So again, she ate till she sufficed, and she got back up and left. Again, a mirror to Proverbs 31. She worked till it was evening time, till it was nighttime. She worked into the night. Her phone, her candle went not out by the night. And by the way, here's, I already said this, but sometimes leaving the boy is a good thing. Spend some time, then go back to your business. Be a hard worker. And when it's appropriate, spend time again. She didn't tarry long in the house, even though it was by invitation. You don't want it to be at the point where people start kicking you out. I don't remember what happened, but when me and Nancy were dating, I went over their house and I played games and things like that. And I don't know whether I was asked to leave or I made tactful exits or whatever. I don't know, but you don't want to spend too long at a place. Go ahead and do your business. But anyways, verse number 4, "She did not let the royal treatment cause her head to swell." She did not let royal treatment cause her head to swell. The look, it means to get proudful, to think that she deserved it. And then to start thinking that she was better than everybody else around there, better than the other ladies, better than... To swell means to be proudful. I don't mind a question like that, but don't carry on. To be proudful, to think she deserved it. And by the way, we can get to a point, even in our Christian life, where we think we deserve things. And you can get that way as pastors. You know, sometimes we go places and preach places and they try to teach their people to be gracious to the man of God because God's word says it. And sometimes we can get to the point where, well, shouldn't they give me this? And shouldn't they give me that? And shouldn't they do this for me? And the Bible says, he that hateth gifts shall live. We shouldn't ever get to the point where we think people owe us gifts and people need to take care of us. That's the wrong attitude to have inside of ourselves. Now, if somebody does something nice to us, that's one thing. We can accept it gracefully and thankfully, but don't ever expect it out of pride and think they owe it to you. Okay, so she did not let the royal treatment cause her head to swell. She was invited into lunch by the Lord of the harvest, by the man who owned everything. He fed her parched corn from his hand. He gave her water and everything and told the young men to take care of her above and beyond. And still she came every day, worked from morning till night. She did her business. She kept her head down. And her testimony is what did the speaking for her. And she didn't start to think she deserved it. Too many people think they deserve too much. And that's our next point, is she focused on work. She focused on responsibility and not things. Ruth chapter 2 and verse 15. Ruth chapter 2 and verse 15. I used this illustration once and it's coming to mind right now. I had a friend, maybe because he's passed now. He just passed this past week. He went on to heaven. In Colorado, I went to visit him years ago before Nancy was even in the picture. I took somebody up to the church meeting in Colorado that we were talking about. And we stayed at their house, which was, I don't know, 30, 45 minutes away from the meeting, which was fine. It was a beautiful drive and all that other stuff. But you walk in their house and, I mean, it's completely furnished. There's antiques, there's safes full of all the guns a guy would ever want a gun for, and it's all taken care of, and it's all polished, and they've got a house and a piece of land and a place where the deer come through and the turkeys come through and all this stuff. And as you walk in, a young man can say, ooh, I want all of this. This is nice. You know, I could live like this. Wife, house, everything all furnished all the way through the house and nicely taken care of, land and a nice area. But let's look at the story. The man at that time, who was probably 80 when he passed away this past week or something like that, was 60s. He owned his own business throughout his life. His wife helped take care of the business. He worked the business for 40 plus years. He retired. Everything comes little by little, and when you walk in and you look at the end result, it says, wow, look at this, is nice, but it takes 60 years to get to that point. You know, so in this day and age, people walk in a place and they say, oh, I want it. I want it now. Everybody should just give it to me. Don't I deserve it right now? No, you deserve to work and be a hard worker and save and manage your money correctly. And then as you spend over time and buy little investments here or there, then you get the furnished house and the nice place with all the nice things on the wall and yada, yada, yada, yada, yada. And it comes with time. And with work and with perseverance, it doesn't just fall into somebody's lap. It used to be people came to America and said, I'm going to go to America and I'm going to work and I hope to one day obtain the American dream. Now people say, I'm going to go to America and they're just going to give me the American dream because doesn't everybody just owe it to me? That's not how it works. And by the way, that's going to ruin our society because we have a group of people that's not working anymore to make that happen, but that's another tangent. But the point is, She went out, she did her business, and then because of her hard work,

Ladies, you just study to be quiet, take care of your business, and let God deal with the future as you serve Him. Now, that doesn't mean not going out when invited, as long as it's biblical. It doesn't mean not talking to people when it's biblical. It doesn't mean having no social life at all. It just means keeping everything in the right balance and make sure you're chasing God and letting God bring about the final result. Now, although it is not wrong to have downtime, again, work, keep your head down, be quiet, but it's not wrong to have downtime. She worked till night, chapter 2, verse 17. She finished the job. And by the way, she went and she beat it all out. Getting the stalks is only half the work. She continued till she had finished the product into the night. Proverbs chapter 12 and verse, actually, we are in 1 Thessalonians. Let's go ahead and do 2 Timothy chapter 4 and verse 7, since we are here. 2 Timothy chapter 4 and verse 7, since we are here. Not too far in Thessalonians to Timothy. It says there, 2 Timothy chapter 4 and verse 7. I have fought a good fight. I have finished my course. I have kept the faith. You know what? There's a call to all Christians. I know this is only the first day that she worked, but she worked till the end of the 2 months. And then also she got married. So I imagine she continued to work in the field after she was married because it was now her husband's field. But it says there, you know what? I fought the fight. I finished my course. We're supposed to fight as Christians till we get called home, till our course is done, till God calls us home, till we're in heaven. We just keep on doing right, just keep on serving God, just keep on believing God, and we just finish. We don't quit. We don't turn around. We don't go backwards. We don't go back to the world. We just keep on being faithful till our job here on earth is done. Proverbs chapter 26 and verse 15. Proverbs chapter 26 and verse 15. Proverbs chapter 26 and verse 15. Then we'll have two in Proverbs. After that, we'll go ahead and we'll jump over to Proverbs chapter 12. But Proverbs chapter 26 and verse 15. It says there, and this is good for our young people here. It says to work hard. You should be able to work as unto the Lord. Yes, me staring at you means stop. It doesn't mean keep on doing it. I'd like to be able to preach this morning, please. 26 and verse 15, it says there, the slothful man, the slothful hideth his hand in his bosom. It grieveth him to bring it again to his mouth. The slothful gets so lazy, he doesn't even want to feed himself. He doesn't even want to pick up his hand and put it in his mouth. Sitting there, watching TV, playing video games, doing nothing. You're hungry? I'm too busy being lazy. I don't want to get up and go make myself any food. I'll just keep sitting here and being lazy. Now, doing that one time is not what I'm talking about. It's when that's somebody's lifestyle, okay? I'm just going to sit here. I'm going to be lazy. I don't want to go cook anything. I don't want to go make anything. I don't even want to put my hand to my mouth. I'm just too busy doing nothing. The Bible says, don't be slothful. Don't be slothful. And then in Proverbs chapter 12 and verse 27, Proverbs chapter 12 and verse 27, now, if you have one day or something where you sit down and you don't feel like getting back up and it's the only day you've been able to sit down in forever, go ahead. You know, go ahead. That's not what God's talking about. Proverbs chapter 12 and verse 27. As a matter of fact, I appreciate a lady in our church. She definitely works more than me. Sometimes we've stopped in her house doing kids church after church, and we get in and she already has her sewing apron on, she already has her sewing machine out, she already has the other stuff. I'm like,

It's Sunday. It's okay. You can sit down on the couch, but praise the Lord for the work and what she sells and what she does to take care of herself. I know she works harder than me. It says here in Proverbs chapter 12 and verse 27, it says there, the slothful man roasteth not that which he took in hunting, but the substance of a diligent man is precious. Now that talks about, by the way, God gives us meat. And by the way, this is a good one. God gives us meat. God gives us animals. It's okay to hunt. But if you hunt, roast it. Take care of it. Use what you took from the land. That goes into a whole nother thing. And then it goes on here and it says, verse 27, but the substance of a diligent man is precious. You know what? A man that's diligent, he doesn't want things to break. He wants to take care of things. He wants to be a good steward of what God gave him. We tell our kids all the time, don't throw that. It's not only is it expensive, but God gave it to you. Don't step on your books. Don't step on your toys. If you're going to walk over it, pick it up. God gave that to you. You know, it doesn't matter what it is. If God gave it to you, you shouldn't want it ruined. You should take care of whatever it is. If it comes a time when it breaks and you've got to get a new one, whatever, then fine then. But take care of it while you have it. Be diligent all the way through in everything. And then chapter 2 and verse 18 of Ruth, and we will stop after this point. Chapter 2 and verse 18, subpoint number 3 under N. She focused on work and responsibility. She did not focus on things and money. She did not focus on things and money. And by the way, this is a good point now that I'm thinking about it. I'll digress. For any lady that might be listening online or growing up in our midst. She learned how to make her own clothes. And there's quite a bit in Ruth said about making her own clothes. And by the way, she didn't have to have the latest fashions. When she went and she gathered substance, she gathered it for her household. She didn't go get the latest dress from Macy's in New York City and San Francisco to find the latest shoe store and wherever it's at in Milan, Italy to find the latest fashion. She went to get substance for her family, food to plant and work and dig in the dirt. She didn't go out looking for the latest makeup kit or the latest whatever. And by the way, there's nothing wrong with some of those things if you can afford it and if you can have it and it's modest. There's nothing wrong with some of those things. But that wasn't what her focus was. She was perfectly content with making things herself. And by the way, she did such a good job at making things herself that she did it in the finest of material in that day and age. And she probably clothed herself a lot better than those around her could have clothed themselves because she did it herself. She used scarlet and silk and the finest colors and the finest material. And by the way, ladies, my daughter, maybe as we get room, or maybe we can go and So'o can teach you some as you get older. You can have some lessons with So'o. You can learn a little bit more about using a sewing machine. Nancy does a good job, but it has to be packed away. We don't have the room for it where we're at right now to have it out all the time. But you can learn how to do things, and you can learn how to make wonderful things. Another thing is not seeking fashion and things that you put on. That's a big one. But for chapter 2 and verse 18, she carried it home. She took it up and went into the city, and her mother-in-law saw what she had gleaned, and she brought forth and gave to her that she had reserved after she was sufficed. And by the way, now that is back-breaking work. Gleaned all day, then threshing, then sorting and gathering, then walking all the way to the city carrying a 5-gallon bucket of corns. And that's just day number one. She did that for 2 months. She carried it home. By the way, again, she was a worker. She focused on work, responsibilities, and not things. But yet, she had a sweet and kind mouth.
She didn't mind going out to dinner invitations. She ate. She enjoyed the company. She left when was appropriate. She always kept her testimony, always did it in a group, and concentrated more at work than trying to use looks to get her needs taken care of. And God took care of her when it was time. Now, we are actually pushing through towards maybe in 2 weeks. We'll be done with Ruth the Woman. Not that we're rushing. All this is good stuff for boys and girls. Good points. All right, let's go ahead. We'll have a word of prayer. We'll finish up this morning. Dear Lord God, we thank you for this morning. We thank you for the testimony of a hard worker that loved you and did right. Lord, I pray that you'll help us to not only love you and do right, but work hard, Lord, and follow your financial principles in the Bible. Many don't. And then also, Lord, I pray that you'll help us to all have the law of kindness in our mouths so that we encourage others to life and life after you and not after death. In Jesus' name, amen.

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1: This is Pastor Stacy Shiflett with another message from the pulpit of Calvary Baptist Church in Dundalk, Maryland. We hope and pray that today's broadcast will be a blessing to your heart.
2: Genesis chapter 3. It looks like the rapture took place. Half the school's not here. But it can't be the rapture. Rapture couldn't have happened. Brother Lato's still here. And I'm still here. It couldn't be the rapture. There's a stomach bug of some sort going through the school. So if you get sick during chapel, get out of here. There's a door every 10 feet. Find one and hit it hard as you can, all right? I hate it when everybody gets sick, especially right here at Christmas time. But it's that time of year. And while you're turning to Genesis chapter 3, let me just say, God gave me this message last night right before I went to bed. I work all day on Wednesday for Wednesday night service. I don't know that I've ever gotten up Thursday chapel on Wednesday. I don't think I've ever been able to do that. I always either get up before or after. But last night, got home, got in the bed, laid down. As soon as I laid down, God laid this thought on my heart. I grabbed my phone and I started writing, taking notes as fast as I could. Got up really early this morning, got down here. And I believe this message, Brother Payne, probably ought to be preached in every church in America. In fact, this could be a Sunday morning message. This could be a revival message somewhere. If I'm out of town, I might preach this message again. And I hate half the school is sick, but I want you to get your Bibles out. I want you to get a notebook, piece of paper, a pen or a pencil, and write down these notes. I'm going to give you some points, okay? Now, it's not going to be a real super long message, even though I've got 11 points. 11, all right? That's a lot of points. I'd like to shoot a deer with that many points. That'd be awesome. But in Genesis chapter 3, I laid down last night and immediately God laid this verse on my heart and I started looking at this scripture and I couldn't believe that I never had seen it quite like this before. And so I want you to stand with me as we turn to Genesis chapter 3, verse number 1. The Bible says, "Now the serpent was more subtle than any beast of the field which the Lord God had made. And he said unto the woman, Yea, hath God said, ye shall not eat of every tree of the garden. And the woman said unto the serpent, We may eat of the fruit of the trees of the garden, but of the fruit of the tree which is in the midst of the garden, God hath said, Ye shall not eat of it, neither shall ye touch it, lest ye die. And the serpent said unto the woman, Ye shall not surely die, for God doth know that in the day ye eat thereof, then your eyes shall be opened, and ye shall be as gods, knowing good and evil. And when the woman saw that the tree was good for food, and that it was pleasant to the eyes, and a tree to be desired to make one wise, she took of the fruit thereof, and did eat, and gave also unto her husband with her, and he did eat. And the eyes of them both were opened, and they knew that they were naked, and they sewed fig leaves together and made themselves aprons. And they heard the voice of the Lord God walking in the garden in the cool of the day. And Adam and his wife hid themselves from the presence of the Lord God amongst the trees of the garden. And the Lord God called unto Adam and said unto him, Where art thou? And he said, I heard thy voice in the garden. I was afraid because I was naked and I hid myself. And he said, Who told thee thou wast naked? Hast thou eaten of the tree whereof I commanded thee that thou shouldest not eat? And the man said, The woman whom thou gavest to be with me, she gave me of the tree and I did eat. And the Lord God said unto the woman, What is this that thou hast done? The woman said, The serpent beguiled me and I did eat. Father, I pray that you'd take the message this morning, speak to hearts, I pray in Jesus' name, amen. You can be seated. So in our Bible college that we have here at Calvary Baptist Church on Monday and Tuesday and Thursday nights, I teach a doctrines class on Monday night, and our doctrine this semester, by the way, this week is final exams. They've already had their final exam for that class, but our doctrine that we have been studying on Monday night is the doctrine of angelology. We have been looking at angels. We've been looking at all the seraphims and the cherubims and where they came from. And we've been looking at the doctrine of Satan. We're looking at the doctrine of devils and all those things. And boy, it's fascinating when you study it. And I'm amazed that we were able to even fit it all into one semester, because there's so much in the Bible about these things. But my mind's kind of been on that gear. And I've even thought about preaching a mini-series in our church on our adversary, the devil, just having a better understanding of who it is that we're up against. But here is the thought that I want to preach on this morning. And it's a strange thought. It's a strange title, but I want you to bear with me this morning. I want to preach for a little bit out of these verses on this thought: if I were the devil. If I were the devil. Now let's understand something about Satan. Satan hates God, all right? Now, Satan hates you. He hates me. He hates anything that God's ever created. But I want you to understand something this morning. God, the battle that is primarily in Satan's mind is against God, all right? If you go back and you read the story of Job, chapter number 1, you'll understand Job wasn't really the big deal to Satan. Satan was trying to get to God through Job. He was trying to get Job to blaspheme God. He was trying to one-up God, as we would say. The devil hates God, and everything he does is some kind of way to come against God. Now, the Bible says that Satan is a master at destruction, all right? I used to have a construction business, and we loved to go in and build things. But a lot of times before we built something, we had to tear it down. And I always loved that. Get the sledgehammer out of the truck, get the crowbars out of the truck, and we'd go in there and rip stuff out. I loved to go in somebody's kitchen with a sledgehammer, knock all the cabinets off the walls and rip the floor up. I loved ripping the sheetrock off the wall. I mean, that was the fun part. That was the easy part. That's the part where you get all your frustrations out of your system. Satan is a master destroyer, okay? Satan's never built anything. All he does is destroy. In fact, Jesus said it like this in John chapter 10, verse number 10, the thief cometh not, talking about Satan, the thief cometh not, but for to steal and to kill and to destroy, okay? And of course, Jesus said, I've come that you might have life and that you might have it more abundantly. In 1 Peter 5:8, the Bible says, be sober, be vigilant, because your adversary, the devil, as a roaring lion, walketh about seeking whom he may devour. All right. So Satan is likened unto a lion that just specializes in ripping and biting and devouring and killing and destroying. And so we understand that about the character of Satan. Well, when you read Genesis chapter 3, this is the first time that we find in our Bible Satan on the scene. All right. Now, if you get over to the book of Isaiah, the book of Ezekiel, we get an understanding of Satan existed before creation. But in Genesis 3, it's the first time we find Satan on the scene, and he's coming in the form of a serpent here. And this is not just a story about the fall of man. This is a story about the unveiling of Satan's strategy and his tactics, and can we say it, his playbook, all right? And if the devil spoke today, this chapter would be his autobiography. This story that I just read to you is how Satan works and how he operates. Now, when you understand that he hates God and he hates everything that God's ever created, you have a better understanding of how he thinks and why he does what he does. That's why I titled the message this morning, If I Were the Devil. If I hated God and I wanted to show God that I was superior and I wanted to show him how little I thought of his creation, the things that Satan does in this chapter, that's exactly what I would do if I were the devil. And I think it's important this morning that you understand how the devil thinks and how the devil operates, because he's coming after you. He's coming after you. He's coming after you as hard as he can. Whether you think about it, whether you admit it, whether you want to acknowledge it or not, Satan's after you, and he is not playing. Right. If I were the devil, this is exactly how I would operate. And this is how he is still operating today. All right? Number one, write this down. If I were the devil, I'd be sneakier than anybody you've ever met. The Bible says in chapter 3, verse number 1, now the serpent was more subtle than any beast of the field which the Lord God had made. Satan does not show up with horns and a pointed tail and a pitchfork, all right? Those are Those are men's ideas based on Hollywood and man's crazy imaginations. Nowhere in the Bible does it tell us Satan has horns and a tail and carries a pitchfork and is red and has a real sharp goatee. Satan doesn't show up that way. He shows up quietly. He's very subtle. He's very deceptive. He comes and he whispers. He comes and he makes suggestions and he throws questions out. He slips in unnoticed. He's very sneaky. He does not announce his presence. He disguises it. And if I were the devil, I would work in the shadows. If I were the devil, I would work in the gray areas. If I was the devil, I would get as close to right as I could, but still be wrong. I would use half-truths. I would use slight little twists of truth and subtle lies, and I would use little gentle nudges to try to get you off course. If I were the devil, I'd be sneakier than anybody you have ever met. And trust me, he is. Very subtle, the Bible says. All through the Bible, we have verses reminding us of his ability to deceive. He's very deceptive. Now, Christmas is coming up. Some of you kids are the world's worst about going in there and grabbing the Christmas presents underneath the tree and shaking them and feeling them, trying to figure out what's in them. But if you're that way, your mama has already figured out how to disguise what's in the box. And a lot of times it'll be a little gift about that little, but it'll be in a box that big to make you throw you off so you won't know. She's being sneaky. She's being subtle. She's trying to throw you off. That's exactly what the devil does, all right? And if I were the devil, I'd be sneakier than anybody you've ever met. Number two, if I were the devil, I'd approach you when you were alone. The Bible says, he said in verse number one, he said unto the woman. He said unto the woman. Satan waited until Eve was not with Adam. He waited till Eve was not with God. He waited till Adam, till Eve was nowhere in the presence of any kind of spiritual support, and she was away from her authorities. She was away from anybody that would help her hold her accountable. He waited till he got her by herself before he made his move. And if I were the devil, that's exactly what I would do. I would approach you when you were all by yourself, when you were the most vulnerable, and when you were lonely, and when you thought you could get away with it, and you didn't have anybody there to help you, encourage you to do right. That's what I would do if I were the devil. I'd get you out of church. I'd get you away from the youth group. I'd get you away from your youth pastor, your Sunday school teacher. I'd get you away from your Christian friends and get you away from the man of God and his wife and get you away from a church full of people that love you and want to see you serve God and do right. I'd do everything I could to isolate you, get you off by yourself, keep you away from the Word of God, separate you from accountability, convince you that you're all by yourself and that you're fine when you're all by yourself. That's what I would do if I was the devil. He will never attack you when you're surrounded by strong, spiritual, fired up, on fire with God Christians. He'll come at you when you're by yourself. And that's what I would do if I were the devil. You watch these National Geographic documentaries, and you watch those herds of zebras and gemsbok and springboks and all these different beasts out there and all these different kind of bucks and animals out there in the safari. And you watch the documentaries of the lions and the cheetahs as they come crouching in, as they come slithering in from the side. And you know what they do? They go after and they target the ones that are off by themselves. There's little wildebeests that have just been born and they can't walk very fast and they're struggling and they kind of separate themselves from the herd. That's the ones that get targeted. The ones that are by themselves, the ones that are isolated. Because when you're isolated, you're vulnerable. And if I was the devil, that's the ones I'd go after. I'd get you by yourself. Number three, if I were the devil, I'd convince you that God lied to you. Here's what he said in verse number one. And he said unto the woman, yea, hath God said, ye shall not eat of every tree of the garden? And the woman said unto the serpent, we may eat of the fruit of the trees of the garden, but of the fruit of the tree which is in the midst of the garden, God hath said, ye shall not eat of it, neither shall ye touch it, lest you die. Verse four, and the serpent said unto the woman, ye shall not surely die. What's he doing? He's trying to convince her that God lied to her. He's trying to convince her that what God said is not true. The very first doctrine that Satan ever tried to teach Eve was the denying the word of God and denying the judgment of God on sin. You shall not die. By the way, Satan's still doing that. Satan's still working overtime to try to convince people that what God said is not true. And if I were the devil, I would tell you that sin's not that serious. If I were the devil, I'd tell you God doesn't mean what he says and the Bible's outdated and consequences are not real and you can break God's law without destroying your life. If I were the Satan, that's exactly what I would do. I would convince you that everything you've ever heard about God is not true. If I were the devil, that's what I would do. He always attacks the authority of God. Listen to me. He always attacks the authority of God and he attacks the authority of the Word of God. If you ever in your mind have this thought that that's not true, what that preacher's preaching is not true, what that Bible verse says, that's not true, understand this, that's the devil working. The devil will always come to you and say, yeah, hath God said? And when you say, yeah, that's what God said, he will say, no, you shall not surely die. He will do everything he can to convince you that God lied to you. I'm amazed at how many people I encounter in my life that in their heart of hearts, they really do believe that God lied to them. They do not believe that what God says is true. It's hard to help somebody when they ever get to that point. It's hard to take the word of God and help somebody if they don't even believe the word of God is true. That's a very powerful and a common tactic of Satan is to convince you that God lied to you. Number four, write this down. If I were the devil, I'd create a victim mentality. Here's what he said to her in verse number four. You shall not surely die, for God doth know that in the day ye eat thereof, then your eyes shall be opened. See, you're a victim. God is holding back. God is depriving you. God doesn't want you to experience everything that you could experience. God has favored some people over you, and you're over here, and you're left out, and you're missing out. And Satan essentially told Eve, God's holding out on you. You deserve better than what God's trying to give you. And if I were the devil, I'd convince you that God's not fair. If I were the devil, I'd convince you that God is withholding good things from you and God's commands are restrictive and that God's commands are inhibiting you from being able to experience everything that life has to offer. If I were the devil, that's what I would do. You're being cheated out. Serving God, being obedient, living pure, living right, having godly goals and godly ambitions and putting God first is going to make you have the short end of the stick. That's what I would do if I was a devil. Victim mentality, by the way, is one of Satan's strongest tools. It turns obedience into oppression. It turns holiness into hardship. Listen to me very carefully. The Bible says the way of the transgressor is hard. Living holy is not hard. Living unholy is hard. Living in sin is hard. Living a wicked life is hard. Doing whatever you want to do and picking all the sins that God said for you to avoid and indulging in them and rolling around in them and playing in that and experiencing that, that is a hard life. The devil will try to give you this victim mentality. Bless my heart. The world will tell you this, and that's why we sing that song, I missed out. That's what they'll tell you. You're missing out. You're missing out. There's people right now that think you're missing out by being in a Christian school. Well, you're missing out on the real world. Well, hopefully you are. That's the whole point of having you in here. The whole point of having you in here is to try to shelter you and protect you from all the sin and all the wickedness and all the ungodliness and the perversion that's going on outside in the world. That's the whole purpose of having a Christian school. That's why we homeschool and Christian school our kids. We don't want to put our children out there to be fed to the wolves. But the world will tell you, oh, you're missing out. That's what the devil does. He gives you a victim mentality. Your cousins when you go to get around your family at Christmas time, all your cousins that are not saved and don't go to church and don't live right, they're going to try to make you feel like you're an idiot because you don't know all the stuff that they know and you hadn't done all the stuff that they've done. They're going to try to make you feel like you're missing out and the devil's going to convince you you're a victim. Now, if I was the devil, that's what I would do. You want to know why? Because it works. It works. Number five, write this down. If I were the devil, I'd promise to make you a superhero. We live in a day and age where everybody's obsessed with superheroes. There's so much fiction. You got all these Avenger movies and all these Marvel comics, and you have this mentality. Of course, it goes all the way back. When I was a little boy, they had Mighty Mouse. Y'all don't even know about him. We had Mighty Mouse and Superman and Wonder Woman and Spider-Man when I was a kid. And all the kids are running around in their underwear and a cape going, trying to fly and jumping off the bed and breaking legs and everything else, trying to be a superhero. You want to know what the devil told Eve? Here's what the devil told Eve. Okay, by the way, that's a very, very well-known tactic of Satan. He said in verse number 5, for God doth know that in the day that ye eat thereof, then your eyes shall be open and ye shall be as gods. Superheroes. Extraordinary powers. Extraordinary abilities. You'll be above average. You won't be like everybody else. You won't be like a regular person. You'll be somebody special. This is what the devil's telling Eve. He'd promised to make you a superhero. Because here's what does. Satan taps into the pride in the heart of a person, and he taps into this evil imagination, and he creates in their mind something that does not exist. If I were the devil, I would tell you that you can run your own life. You don't need nobody else telling you what to do. If I were the devil, I'd tell you that you don't need God, that you are a God. If I were the devil, I'd tell you that you deserve to be in control and you should decide what's right and wrong. And you're the center of your universe and God's rules do not apply to you. Then you're special and nothing bad will ever happen to you because you're invincible and you always win and nobody else can beat you and nobody will ever discover your secret abilities. If I were the devil, I'd convince you that you're a superhero. You listen to me, I'll make somebody awesome out of you. I'll make special. You'll be as gods. And God don't want that. That's what I want to give you. God don't want to give you that. You say, that's crazy. It works. It works. You won't believe how many false religions are in the world today that are based on this becoming God's business. It's unbelievable. How many people are stirred and motivated by that pull to be a superhero, to be somebody above average? That's not God's will. That's the devil's word.
3: Right.
2: He promised to make you a superhero. Number 6, if I were the devil, I'd make sin irresistible. Verse number 6, and when the woman saw that the tree was good for food and that it was pleasant to the eyes, and a tree desired to make one wise, she took of the fruit thereof and did eat. If I were the devil, that's exactly what I would do. I'd make it irresistible. I'd make sin look so good you couldn't hardly say no. I'd make it look so good that you would dream about it. You would think about it. Your mouth would water. When your parents said no, and God said no, and the word of God said no, you'd still want to do it because it looks that good. If I were the devil, that's what I'd do. You know what? A little secret here. One of these days when y'all get old enough to buy a house, and you go and start looking for houses, every now and then you'll find a really smart real estate agent that has convinced the homeowner to stage the house. Okay? That means they take about 75% of the furniture out of the house, which makes all the rooms look way bigger. You go, man, this is a big bedroom. Yeah, because it hadn't got a bed in it. It's got a desk in the corner and a little lamp over here and a little picture on the wall. You go, man, this is huge. Till you put your bed and dresser and chest of drawers in there and you can't hardly move. But it's called staging. They know how to make it look better. They know how to make it look enticing. They know how to draw. They know how to make the house sell because they know how to appeal to your senses. And that is exactly what the devil does. He's got the billboards on the side of the road. He's got the magazines. He's got the commercials on television. And he'll try to sell beer and alcohol and liquor and whiskey. And he's got all these beautiful models having fun. And everybody's just smiling and laughing. And everybody's having a great time. That's how the devil sells. He doesn't take you down to the rescue mission and show you the homeless people laying on the street, sleeping out on the sidewalk when it's 15 degrees with all their belongings in a trash bag. He don't show you the truth. He makes it irresistible. He makes it irresistible. Years ago, Marlboro, the Marlboro man, Brother Lester, remember him? Cowboy, always had that cowboy hat on, riding that horse, had that lasso, the sun setting in the distance. Marlboro, and you're just thinking, man, if I could just smoke, I could be like that cowboy right there. That's so cool. So unrealistic. Satan's a liar, but here's what he does. He makes sin irresistible. But if I was the devil, that's exactly what I would do. I've gone to sell vehicles before. You know what I do? I go get them detailed. Everybody don't do this. Some people will sell their car with back seat full of junk, but I'll detail my vehicles if I want to sell them. I mean, I'll pop the hood, I'll armor all the engine and all the hoses and the battery. It looks like a brand new car. And then I'll take that thing somewhere that's got a scenic background and take pictures. I won't take a picture of it in my neighborhood with all them houses and everybody else's cars. I'll go somewhere and make it look like a car commercial and take pictures. Put that thing on Craigslist, put that thing on Facebook. He was like, man, that's a good looking car. Yeah, buddy, I made it look good. Not that it wasn't good, but I mean, I made it look real good. That's what the devil does. And if I was the devil, that's exactly what I would do. I would hide the consequences of sin. I would glamorize the pleasure and the fun and the sensationalism of sin. I would exaggerate the benefits. Sin always looks good when you're looking at whatever the devil's pointing at. The devil always points to the good points, the good stuff. Huh? I'd make sin irresistible. Number 7, if I were the devil, I'd get you to pressure other people into sinning too. Look at what it says in verse number 6. She took of the fruit thereof and did eat, and gave also to her husband with her, and he did eat. What about that? If I were the devil, I'd get you to drag as many people into that pit as you possibly could. 2 for 1. Yeah, buddy. Devil's all into that bulk discount. Get multiple people with one sin. Entrap multiple people. I used to watch those videos on YouTube where those deer hunters shoot 2 deer with 1 arrow. You're talking about cool. He'd wait till they lined up. Now, that's hard to do. It's hard enough to shoot one. But he'd wait till they're walking in the field, and he'd wait till they get like that right there, and he'd pull the trigger, and he'd shoot 2 deers with 1 arrow. Now, that right there is what I'm talking about. That's amazing. When we go fishing, sometimes we put multiple hooks on the line, and we've gone out there, Zane, we've gone out there, we've caught 2 and 3 of those white perch at the same time. You want to talk about fun? As you set your hook and you reel it up, and you got 2 or 3 fish up there just wiggling. It's like, man, this is awesome. Caught 2 and 3 at the time. The devil loves to do that with people. He likes to have as many people as he can fall for the lies and the deception. And what he'll do is he will convince you when you sin to get other people involved in it so they will too. That's exactly what Eve did. She wasn't content for her to fall into sin. She went and found the person she loved the most and she drug him into it with her. That's how the devil works. And that's how I would work if I were the devil. I'd normalize your compromise. And I would influence you to get others to join you and bring down the people around you that you love the most and help justify your disobedience by multiplying it with other people. I'd cause you to be the instigator of negative peer pressure. If I were the devil, that's what I'd do. It's amazing to me how many people in the Bible will never use their leadership skills for good. But they'll use it for bad. We dealt with Korah in one of our Bible college classes. Korah in the book of Numbers. Listen to me. Korah, he went and rounded up 250. We ain't talking about 1 or 2. We're not talking about sneaking around in the stairwell and getting 1 or 2 other people on board. We're talking about 250, Bible says, princes, men of renown. In the congregation. That's how much leadership ability. That's how much influence Korah had. He raised them men up to go up against Moses, go against the man of God. But he never one time had those people raise them up to do anything good for God, just something against God. Here's what the devil will do. He'll turn you into a leader. He'll take a person with virtually no leadership skills and turn you into a negative peer pressure and an instigator in your school, in your family, in your church. That's what, if I was the devil, that's what I'd do. I'd recruit everybody I could to help me do my bidding. Number 8, if I were the devil, I'd get you to make a fool out of yourself trying to cover it up. The Bible says in verse number 7, the eyes of them both were opened, and they knew they were naked, and they sewed fig leaves together and made themselves an apron. Could you imagine how ridiculous they looked? Could you imagine how foolish they looked walking around with fig leaves sewed together? By the way, they never had seen a stitch of clothes in their life. You understand this, right? They had never seen a grocery, they had never seen a store with clothes hanging on the rack. They had never seen any kind of garments at all. But they had this idea, we're going to cover up our nakedness because they're so ashamed of themselves. And the only thing that's worse than nakedness is trying to cover it up with a bunch of fig leaves that every minute, every hour is getting drier and withering up and shriveling up. Can you imagine what that looked like after 5 or 6 or 7 or 8 hours? Can you imagine what it looked like the next morning when they put that thing on? They're walking around in that garden. What an absolute mess. And the devil's laughing at them because that's what he does. He'll make you make a fool out of yourself trying to cover up something you can't cover up. If I was the devil, that's what I'd do. Fig leaves represent human attempts to solve spiritual problems. Listen to me. Fig leaves represents shallow coverings, and it represents an outward appearance, and it represents foolish, silly substitutes for what God has. If I were the devil, I'd sit back and laugh at you while you tried to cover your own sin, looking more foolish and more foolish than ever before. If I were the devil, that's what I would do. Number 9, if I were the devil, I'd urge you to run from God. The Bible says in verse 8, and they heard the voice of the Lord God walking in the garden in the cool of the day. And Adam and his wife hid themselves from the presence of the Lord God amongst the tree of the garden. And the Lord God called unto Adam and said unto him, where art thou? He said, I heard thy voice in the garden, and I was afraid because I was naked, and I hid myself. If I were the devil, I'd do everything I could to convince you to run from God and run from the presence of God. Sin makes you run from the only one that can actually save you and help you when you're in trouble. If I were the devil, I'd convince you that God's your enemy. If I were the devil, I'd convince you, I'd make you avoid prayer. Listen to me, at all cost. Whatever you do, don't pray. If I were the devil, I'd do everything I could to keep you from your Bible, to make sure you never pick it up and you never read it. If I were the devil, I'd get you to dread church, dread chapel. If I were the devil, I'd try to get you to sleep during chapel. If I were the devil, that's what I'd do. Get you to sleep during the preaching. Sleep during the part of the service that could absolutely transform your life. If I were the devil, that's what I'd do. If I were the devil, I'd get you to hate conviction. Hate the moving of God and the working of God in your heart. If I were the devil, I'd get you to ignore the scripture, try to bury your guilt and doubt God instead of trusting God. If I were the devil, I'd get you to run as far away from anywhere where God's presence is. If God's working and God's moving and God's showing up and his hand is at work and his people are being helped, if I were the devil, I'd get you as far away from that as I could. If I were the devil, that's what I'd do. Because see, God, when he starts moving, he can turn all of God, the devil's plans upside down. He can mess up everything the devil's doing. You need to make sure what I'm preaching this morning don't apply to you. You think, well, I'm just bored. You're not just bored. The devil has convinced you to run away, hide from the presence of God. Number 10, I got 2 more points. Running well. Genesis chapter 3, verse number 12 and 13. If I were the devil, I'd have you blame everybody else for your sin. God said, verse number 13, the Lord said unto the woman, what is this thou hast done? What is this thou hast done? She said, the serpent beguiled me and I did eat. In verse number 11, God said, whereof I commanded thee, hast thou eaten the tree whereof I commanded thee that thou shouldest not eat? And the man said, the woman whom thou gavest to be with me, she gave of me the tree and I did eat. If I were the devil, I'd do everything I could to convince you to blame other people for your sin and your mistakes. Adam blamed Eve. Eve blamed the serpent. Nobody took responsibility for their actions. What hast thou done? What hast thou done? God said to her. What is this that thou hast done? And she said, the serpent beguiled me. And I did eat. It's always everybody else's fault. Listen to me very carefully. One of the biggest tools of Satan is to convince you that you have done nothing wrong. It's everybody else's fault. Everybody else's fault. If I were the devil, I'd convince you of that. I'd tell you, you couldn't help it. I would tell you, you'd be a better person if it wasn't for him or her or them or this situation or these circumstances. You'd be a better person. You'd have a better life if it wasn't for him or her or them. But the devil will convince you it's not your fault. You didn't do it. You had no choice. That's the other one. I don't have a choice. You always have a choice. A person who refuses responsibility will never find forgiveness. They'll never find restoration. The secret to getting help is admitting you're wrong. And that's a hard thing for some people to do. I'm wrong. I messed up. I've done wrong. That prodigal son, finally, when he came to himself in that hog pen, he said, I will arise and go to my father and say, Father, I've sinned. Yeah. Well, it took him a long time to get to that point, didn't it? But as soon as he did, help was on the way. It was just a trip back to the house once he said, I've sinned. Jesus gave that illustration of that Pharisee and that publican standing on the street corner, and that Pharisee looking up into heaven saying, I'm glad I'm not like this publican over here. The publican, the Bible says, was over there beating his breast, and he was looking down, and he said, oh God, be merciful to me, a sinner. Jesus said, I'll tell you which one of them went home justified. It was the publican, not the Pharisee. But the devil will try to keep you from getting right with God by getting you to convince you that it's not your fault, it's somebody else's fault. Let me give you one more and I'll be done. Number 11, if I were the devil, I'd make your life as miserable as possible for being so gullible. The story's not over. Here's what God said. God said in verse 14, the Lord God said unto the serpent, because thou hast done this, thou art cursed above all cattle, and above every beast of the field, upon thy belly shalt thou go, and dust shalt thou eat all the days of thy life, and I will put enmity between thee and the woman, and between thy seed and her seed. It shall bruise thy head, and thou shalt bruise his heel. Unto the woman he said, I will greatly multiply thy sorrow and thy conception. And in sorrow thou shalt bring forth children, and thy desire shall be to thy husband, and he shall rule over thee. And unto Adam he said, because thou hast hearkened unto the voice of thy wife, and hast eaten of the tree of which I commanded thee, saying, thou shalt not eat of it. Cursed is the ground for thy sake. In sorrow shalt thou eat of it all the days of thy life. Thorns also and thistles shall it bring forth to thee, and thou shalt eat the herb of the field. In the sweat of thy brow shalt thou eat bread, till thou return unto the ground. For out of it wast thou taken, for dust thou art, and unto dust thou shalt return. If I was the devil, I'd try to do everything I could after you sinned and after you disobeyed God and after you believed all of my lies. I'd do everything I could to make sure you had the most miserable life possible. If I was the devil, that's what I would do. And trust me, that's what he does. Nobody serving God has a good life. I mean, the devil has a good life. Nobody listening to the devil is ever rewarded. Nobody that is faithful to the devil and loyal to the devil and listens to the devil is ever blessed with a great life for doing that. Right. Chews them up, spits them out every single time. Here's the crazy thing. You say, well, I'm reading that preacher, and the devil was cursed too. Oh, he's cursed, and he knows he's going to spend eternity in the lake of fire. He knows that. That's a done deal. That he will spend the rest of his days trying to make every single person's life as miserable as possible. Look at what he did to Job. And Job was perfect. Only because God let him, he put the man covered with boils, put him in a pile of ashes, and wiped out his whole everything. That's what the devil loves to do. He loves to destroy. He loves to destroy. And if you listen to the devil and you allow the devil to have his will and way in your life, trust me, he'll make your life as miserable as possible. Why do you think people are committing suicide every day? Why do you think people are overdosing on drugs? Why do you think people are getting drunk? They're trying to drown their sorrows. They're trying to get their mind off of the sin and off of the misery that they're living in. They hate their life. Now, they won't tell you that. They'll try to get you to drink with them. They'll try to get you to shoot up with them. They'll try to get you to snort it with them. They'll try to get you to smoke it with them. But they're so miserable. Go downtown to Baltimore, walk through the crack houses, and tell me those people are enjoying life. Stoned out of their mind, walking down the streets in 30-degree weather on meth, trying to find another $20 where they can get another fix. The devil will do everything he can to make you miserable. And that's your payback for being so gullible to believe everything he said. I wonder this morning, with heads bowed and eyes closed, if I were the devil, I'd do everything that Satan did in Genesis chapter 3. But here's the good news. God came looking for him. God came looking for them, and God covered them with those animal skins, and God restored them, and God promised a redeemer, and Satan's plan is destruction, but God's plan is redemption. If you're here this morning, God can forgive you. God can help you. God can give you a new heart. God can save you if you're not saved. If you are saved, God can help you this morning learn how to say no to temptation. Greater is he that is in us than he that's in the world. Jesus said, the thief cometh not but for to steal and to kill and destroy, but I've come that you might have life, that you might have it more abundantly. There might be somebody here this morning, you've never been saved.

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Mount Calvary Baptist Church in Rhema invites all children and families to our Wild West Vacation Bible School, July 20th through the 22nd at 6 o'clock p.m. each evening. 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We're excited to welcome special guest speaker Kevin Walker with Roundup Ministries. Then, on Wednesday, July 22nd, don't miss a special evening featuring Champ. Champ is a miniature horse who does tricks, and then Dixie Dog also does tricks and rides in the saddle as well, along with the Cowboy Carnival for Christ. Vacation Bible School will be held at Mount Calvary Baptist Church, located at 214 BIA 125 in Rhema, New Mexico. If you need a ride, call or text Pastor Russell at 505-879-9389. We'd love to have you and your family join us. Saddle up and come hear the good news of Jesus Christ at Wild West Vacation Bible School, July 20th through the 22nd at Mount Calvary Baptist Church. We'll see you there.

The following contains mature themes. Parental guidance is suggested. How do you do? How much of your life has been shaped by choices other people made for you? For some, the answer is far too much. Sometimes others set you on a path you never would have chosen, and before you realize it, you're spiraling. That is the case for the woman whose story we are sharing today. Decisions made by her own family led to years of hardship, depression, and inner turmoil. That is, until her heart, her mind, her very life were unshackled.

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1: Are you sure this is safe?
0: Abortions are very common and, yes, very safe.
2: Mom! Quiet!
1: Serena!
0: You can't go in there, Mrs. Lemire.
1: But she's...
0: The doctor will take care of her. Sit down.
1: Mom!
2: Sit down!
1: She's only 13!
3: 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When is the last time you went hungry for days? Or slept under a bridge? Or lived with a toothache? The homeless routinely endure those things. That's why Pacific Garden Mission keeps the doors open day and night, offering shelter, meals, and fresh clothing to hundreds of men, women, and children. Some medical and dental services offered at the mission help relieve their pain, all thanks to friends who give financially or of their time and resources. Lives are changed at the Old Lighthouse as pastors and counselors share the good news of the one who sticks closer than a brother, which is what this program celebrates. Now for broadcast around the earth, here is episode number 3939 in the series Unshackled, the program that makes you face yourself and think. Our story takes us away from the urban centers and into the heartlands of America's Midwest, where the weight of the world can feel twice as heavy, especially for a child. This is part one of the true story of Serena Dykeson, right now on Unshackled.
4: I was born in Goshen, Indiana in the mid-1970s. My parents came from families that never had much, and they kept that tradition going. Dad didn't have any skills and moved from job to job, sometimes from state to state. The first years of my life, we lived like nomads, packing up the little we owned and moving to another broken-down house or trailer. When I was 8, Mom, Dad, and my younger sister Melinda and I moved to a farmhouse owned by the Whistler family.
5: Where did you say you was taking me?
6: We're going to church, Serena. I think you'll like it.
5: Are we gonna eat there?
6: We'll eat after. Church is where you go to learn about God. There's music and singing and the Sunday school teacher.
5: Like school? I don't like school.
6: Oh, I think you'll enjoy Sunday school. You might draw a picture or make a puzzle. The teacher makes it fun.
5: Is there food?
6: No, but we'll get something to eat afterwards.
5: You're so nice to me and my family, Mr. Whistler.
6: I think Jesus would be.
4: The Whistlers gave us food sometimes, but they also gave me my first Bible. Going to Sunday school was a highlight of my week. Living in that farmhouse in Howe, Indiana, were some of my best memories as a child. Unfortunately, it had to end. Just like that, Dad and Mom packed me and my sister up and we moved to North Carolina.
7: Yolanda!
5: Hey, Yolanda!
7: What's up, Serena?
5: The sky.
7: Yeah, you all right. Is everybody up north simple folk like you?
5: I don't know. I guess. They don't paddle us in school the way they do here if we smart off. They don't make me call folks sir or ma'am either.
7: What about boys? Do you have a boyfriend?
5: No, ma'am, I didn't. Do you got a boyfriend?
7: There's a fella I like, but I haven't said nothing.
5: Who's that?
7: He's over there on the swings, wearing a Panther shirt. Name's Matthew. Do you have any boys you like?
5: Well, I like Patrick.
7: Patrick? You like Patrick?
5: Yeah, he's been nice to me. What's the matter?
7: You stay away from Patrick. He don't look like you. You stay away.
5: You don't have to push me around.
7: Just stay with your own kind.
5: What do you mean? Matthew doesn't look like you either.
7: That's different, Serena. You just stay away from Patrick.
4: It didn't make any sense to me, but I stopped talking to Patrick. I also stopped talking to Yolanda, who had been one of my only friends. Without any friends, I didn't see any reason to go to school.
8: Mr. Lemire, are you aware that Serena hasn't been to school for 3 weeks?
2: What are we supposed to do, officer? She doesn't want to go. I can't make her.
8: Your daughter is still a minor and required to abide by the laws of the state.
1: I don't know what to say. If she doesn't want to go to school, we aren't going to send her.
4: I don't know if it had anything to do with me not going to school, but shortly after that, we moved back to Indiana, found a place in a trailer park not far from my mom's family.
1: Serena, this is your Uncle Rodney.
5: Hi.
9: Hello. Selena, is it? I have two girls even younger than you.
5: Can I play with them?
9: Sure. If you want, you can babysit them. Can she stay overnight, Gina?
1: Sure, I guess.
5: I've never been to a sleepover party before.
1: You'll be babysitting. You need to be responsible for your cousins.
5: What does that mean?
9: Don't worry, Gina. I'm sure Selena will...
1: Serena.
9: Sure, Serena. I'm sure Serena will be a great babysitter.
4: I liked the idea of spending time with my cousins and being old enough to babysit. When my Uncle Rodney picked me up, things got strange quickly.
9: How old are you, Serena?
5: Gonna be 13 soon.
9: 13? You know, in Indiana, you can start learning to drive.
5: That isn't true.
9: Maybe not in the big cities, but out here in the country, you can start learning. Do you want to learn how to drive?
5: I don't know. I don't think my mom
9: would want... to tell her? It can be our little secret. And don't worry about my sister.
5: Are you sure?
9: It'll be fine.
5: What do I do?
9: You have to be able to see the road. Why don't you come over here and sit on my lap?
5: I don't know.
9: It's okay. I wouldn't do anything to hurt you. You're family.
4: That was the first time he touched me inappropriately. He called it a driving lesson. But after the lesson, all I wanted to do was get as far away from him as possible. I remember after it was over, I moved as close as I could to the door on the passenger side, basically trying to hug it. The next time he showed up at my house, I didn't want to go and babysit, but I didn't know what to do, so I got in the car with him again. Over and over, he made that detour with his vehicle, and each time I just emotionally shut down. I didn't know how to tell anyone what was happening to me. Eventually, it escalated to where he was raping me in the middle of the night in his house. I had just turned 13 and afraid of what my parents or anyone else would say. Eventually, I became so desperate, I turned to a complete stranger.
10: Hey, kid. What's the matter with you?
1: Huh?
10: What are you crying about?
1: I'm not...
10: Yeah, you are. I see you crying on the bus every day. Then you wipe your tears away and pretend you're okay when we get to school. You ain't fooling anyone, you know? You don't gotta talk to me, but you should talk to someone.
1: I can't talk to a grown-up. Nobody will believe me. They'll say I'm lying.
10: You can tell me if you want. I'm not a grown-up. Whatever it is, must be pretty bad.
1: I don't even know.
10: Is someone hurting you?
1: Yeah.
10: Your parents?
1: No. My uncle, he touches me and does stuff to me.
10: For real?
1: I can't tell nobody.
10: Yeah. Yeah, that's pretty rough.
4: I can't say I felt better after I told that girl, but I'd managed to tell somebody. And apparently, I told the right person. She took it upon herself to do something about it. She informed a guidance counselor who called my folks into his office and told them.
8: Apparently, this has been going on for some time. Serena has been too frightened to tell you.
2: Frightened? Frightened why?
8: She didn't think you would believe her.
11: She's been acting so strange lately.
2: What do you expect? With your brother doing all
11: that? Rodney's had lots of problems in his life.
2: He's got bigger problems now. When I get through with him, I'm gonna tear him apart.
8: Mr. and Mrs. Lemire, you can talk about that later. Right now, let's figure out what is best for Serena.
11: What do you suggest?
8: I think the first thing to do is to take her to a doctor.
4: We saw a doctor that was recommended to us. I don't know what we expected, but Mom and I were both surprised to find out I was pregnant. I didn't even know I could be pregnant. Before I even had time to process any of it, the doctor suggested an abortion, and my mom quickly agreed.
12: Don't worry, Serena. This won't take long.
5: Mom, this place is kind of dirty.
11: It'll be okay. We won't be here long.
0: Let me help you onto the table. There you go. Go ahead and get comfortable.
5: I'm cold.
0: You'll need to wait outside, Mrs. Lemire. Come with me.
5: Mom?
12: It'll be okay. Nurse, go ahead and take her to the waiting room.
11: I'll be right outside, Serena.
12: Okay, just lie back. This will be over real soon.
5: Mom?
3: In a moment, we'll hear more of the true story of Serena Dykeson. 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

0: The nurses never called a doctor, checked on me at all. Eventually, my dad pulled me up over his shoulder and brought me home. My uncle Rodney pled guilty to sexual assault and was sentenced to 7 to 15 years. Things should have gone back to normal, right? I wasn't having a baby. My uncle couldn't hurt me anymore. So why did I start feeling such a deep depression? In the next couple of years, I tried to handle it different ways.
1: It's okay, Ricky. You can come in my room.
2: Are you sure your parents aren't going to walk in on us?
1: Well, Mom is in the hospital right now.
2: What about your dad?
1: Probably working. He's not going to bother us.
2: So we can do whatever we want?
1: Whatever we want.
0: I found out pretty quick that Ricky was doing whatever he wanted with a few different girls from school. The good feelings I had because I thought he wanted to be with me gave way to more and deeper depression. In my freshman year of high school, I had another encounter on a school bus.
3: Listen up, everyone. No girls are allowed to ride in the back of the bus.
1: We'll see about that.
3: What are you doing back here? Did you hear me?
1: Can I sit with you?
3: Why would I let you sit with me?
1: Because I'm cute. And you're kind of cute, too.
3: Do you even know who I am?
1: You're Bruce. Do you know who I am?
3: You're a freshman.
1: And you're a junior. Are you gonna let me sit or what?
3: Sure. You can sit with me.
0: After that day, we sat together on the bus all the time, joking and flirting. After a couple of weeks, he asked me out on a date. He took me to Dairy Queen, mini golfing, and then to a park in Middlebury, Indiana.
1: Do you bring all your dates here?
3: So far. This is my first one.
1: You never been on a date before?
3: Not so much. Between school, working at McDonald's, and church stuff, I'm pretty busy.
1: Church stuff? Like what?
3: I go on Sundays and Wednesday night. My family's kind of religious.
1: My family isn't. The only thing my dad believes is that he'll have another drink.
3: Man, our families are so different.
1: Is that a problem?
3: Not for me.
0: After that first date, we were together all the time. He took me to prom, and we had a great time. But for all the time we spent together, there wasn't really any supervision. Before long, despite Bruce growing up in a Christian home, we started having sex, not considering the consequences.
1: Do you want to come over tonight?
3: I don't know. Your parents don't like me very much.
1: Yeah, I don't like them very much either.
3: I don't like the way they treat you, especially your dad. He should protect you. Instead, I feel like I'm protecting you against them.
1: I like that you do.
3: Yeah, I don't know.
1: They're not going to be home anyway, so you don't need to worry about them.
3: What about your sister?
1: Jenny's staying at her friend's.
3: But I don't...
1: What?
3: I don't have any... you know.
1: Oh, that. I suppose one time without it isn't going to hurt nothing.
3: What do you mean you think you might be pregnant?
1: I'm late, and something feels different, Bruce. I want to get a pregnancy test done.
3: Can't you grab one from the gas station where you work?
1: Oh, that would look good. Nothing strange about that.
3: Okay, sorry. All right, it's a Planned Parenthood over in Elkhart. I'll make an appointment and drive you there, okay?
1: Okay. Bruce, I'm only 15.
0: I asked off work and Bruce and I drove to Planned Parenthood. Two kids scared to death. He gave me the pregnancy test. It was positive. We walked out of that building completely in shock and sat in his car.
1: I don't know what to say.
3: Neither do I. I mean...
1: You probably never want to see me again.
3: That's not what I was thinking.
1: What are you thinking? I'm not gonna lie. I'm scared to death. What are my parents gonna say?
3: Your parents? What about my parents? They think I'm a good Christian boy.
1: So what are we gonna do?
3: What do you think about... abortion?
1: What? Why would you ask that?
3: I don't know, I just-
1: No! Absolutely not, I will not have an abortion.
3: Okay, I was
1: no
3: just-
1: No way!
3: All right. I don't know why I said it. I had no idea you were so against it. I mean, what's that all about?
1: Bruce, when you and I met, since you and I've been dating, I've been different. If you know me a couple years ago, I was a mess. A bigger mess than I am now.
3: How do you mean?
1: A few years ago, my uncle messed with me.
3: You mean he raped you?
1: Yeah, a bunch of times. I got pregnant and my parents took me to get an abortion. It was the worst day of my life. I've tried to forget it, but I can't. The sounds, even

0: smells. It was awful, and the blood?
1: I had no idea, Serena. I'm really sorry. And I'm sorry I mentioned it.
0: There's no way. No way I'll ever do that again.
1: Okay, Serena. Okay. We definitely won't do that. That's out. I'll never mention it again.
0: Thank you.
1: All right. So we're gonna have this baby together.
0: You mean it?
1: Yeah, I mean it. I mean, I don't know how we're gonna do it, but we'll figure it out, I guess.
2: We decided to keep it secret for the time being. We knew we obviously couldn't keep the secret forever, but we needed time to figure out what to do. Bruce worked at McDonald's. I worked at a gas station, so we definitely weren't rolling in money. Then, one morning, my parents stepped into my bedroom.
3: Serena?
0: Mom? Dad? What's going on?
3: Serena, are you pregnant?
0: Yep.
4: You are?
0: Yeah. How did you figure it out?
3: I saw a note you wrote to that boy.
0: You saw a note? Mom, that was in a book. In my backpack.
4: This is our house, Serena.
3: Have you told his parents that you're pregnant?
0: Not yet. We're waiting for the right time.
4: You know, you don't have to have...
0: No, I'm not having an abortion. We're gonna have this baby.
3: You're a teenager.
0: I've made up my mind.
4: Well, if you aren't gonna listen to us, maybe his parents will talk some sense into you.
0: His name is Bruce.
4: Fine. You and Bruce need to tell his parents.
2: As much as we didn't want to tell my parents about the baby, we wanted to tell Bruce's parents even less. I think I figured my parents would almost expect it from me, but Bruce's parents had standards that were higher. They'd raised Bruce in the church. We could feel the nervous energy in their living room as we sat on the couch across from them.
1: So, yeah.
5: Something on your mind, Bruce?
6: It's okay, you can tell us.
0: Well...
1: I was wondering what you would think if I didn't go to college next year, after I graduate.
6: Well, what brings this on? I thought you had your heart set on college.
5: This isn't something you need to decide tonight. If you want to take a gap year, it's not the worst idea.
0: Bruce.
1: It's not that, Dad. It's just...
5: Yeah?
1: I don't really have the money for college right now.
6: We've talked about this, Bruce. There are loans and programs that can help.
0: Bruce?
1: Okay.
5: What is it, son?
1: Serena's pregnant.
6: Oh, my.
0: Mr. and Mrs. Dykson, I am really, really sorry.
1: We both are. I know that isn't how you raised me.
5: What are you planning to do?
1: Serena's gonna have the baby. We're gonna try to make it work.
0: Neither of us want to get rid of it. We're gonna try to be parents.
6: Thank God for that.
5: Well... Bruce, Serena, I think that's the right choice. But it's not the easy choice. You're both very young, but you're gonna have to grow up pretty fast.
1: Yes, sir.
5: I can't say this is what I wished for you both, but this is where we're at. And Serena, there's something you need to understand.
0: What's that?
5: We're gonna love our grandchild, just like we love his or her parents.
6: What he's saying is, you can count on us to help, however we can.
0: I don't know what to say.
5: You know what we think about what you did. We don't approve, but you two are going to be dealing with those consequences for the rest of your lives. You don't need me hollering at you.
0: I wouldn't mind if you did holler.
6: I think we'd rather just love on you right now. Come here, you two.
1: I can't say this is what I expected.
5: We're gonna do what we can for you. But I want to say something now, and I want you to understand. You need to stop having sex.
1: Dad.
5: It's not about ruining your fun. I think that's already happened. But I want you to understand, it's not right to have those relations before marriage. Part of growing up is being responsible.
0: I can do that.
1: Me too. We'll be good.
6: Do your parents know yet, Serena?
0: My mom figured it out.
5: Okay. No more secrets then. Bruce, we need you to tell your brothers.
1: For real, Dad? Why?
5: Because pretty soon people around here are gonna start talking. I want them to be ready when other kids start saying stuff about you and Serena.
1: Yeah, you're right.
0: We'll both tell them.
2: What a difference from the way my parents responded to the news. Mr. and Mrs. Dykson were so kind and loving to us at the moment we needed it. I couldn't say they were happy, but they showed us grace and mercy. They even reached out to the people at their church, and in turn, the people from the church reached out and supported us. At home, it was different.
3: I knew that boy was gonna get you in trouble.
0: Don't blame Bruce, Mom.
3: I suppose I should be blaming you. What were you thinking? Especially after you-
0: Maybe I was hoping to find someone who cares about me for a change.
3: How's that working out, huh? You think he's gonna stick around for you? Like you're something special?
0: He's not giving up on me, Mom. He quit soccer so he could work more hours.
3: Slinging hamburgers and shakes.
0: You know, I'm beginning to realize that Bruce is a gift from God.
3: You sound like one of those Dyksons.
0: He's working to support our baby and me. All I ever get from you and Dad is telling me what a loser I am and how Bruce is wrecking my life.
3: You're 16 and pregnant.
0: Yep. And that's probably all anyone ever expected of me, so I'm right on schedule.
2: That's how it was with my parents. I suppose they didn't know how to deal with me being pregnant any more than I did. They'd made the decision for me to have an abortion before, but I made it clear that I was making my own choices this time. And with Bruce standing by that decision, I was able to stand up to them.
1: Hey, Serena.
0: Hey, Bruce. What are you doing here? You don't visit me at work very often.
1: Wanted to see you.
0: Here I am. See me.
1: I'm no good at this.
0: Bruce, are you breaking up with me?
1: Huh? No! I got a ring! I want you to marry me.
0: You came to my work to ask me to marry you?
1: Yeah.
0: Well, since you went to all the trouble, let me see that ring.
1: What do you say? You and me?
0: I say... Yes! You and me, and a baby.
1: Yeah.
7: 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And what about you, listening friend? Have you made decisions in your past that you're not proud of? You don't have to carry that burden alone. 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That's right. We wanted to create even more quality Christian content for you, our listener. So we're now producing an exciting new children's show called The Clue Crew. This is a family-friendly adventure series where there's always a biblical lesson to be learned and a mystery to be solved. We're also bringing to life powerful gospel truths in a new series called History's Greatest Sermons. This program will feature the very words of Billy Sunday, Charles Spurgeon, Dwight L. Moody, and many more, all dramatized and delivered by our very own Unshackled actors. And then there's our daily devotionals. In these 4-minute episodes, we hear a true story of transformation with supporting scripture and an application point to help us dive deeper in our biblical understanding. And now here's a taste of a daily devotional. December 30th, the preparation. Have you ever met a handyman or jack of all trades? This person seems able to fix anything. Their wide array of experiences has made them knowledgeable and equipped, perfect for the job at hand. But would you believe the same can be said of us? God has specific plans for our life, but He also molds us distinctly so we're equipped to carry them out. We may not know what God's plan is yet, or we may have an idea that turns out to be quite different, but each event along the way prepares us for what He has in store. Today, we'll meet Ray, a man who learned this truth firsthand, even after surviving a very difficult and dangerous childhood. He's here to share with us his true story on this Unshackled Daily Devotional.
8: As soon as my grandfather escaped to the U.S., the persecution began. My father lost his job as a journalist, then my mother was not allowed to work. Dad slipped into the U.S. by boat and tried to send us money. Then our home was confiscated, and we were hungry and homeless. To make the persecution complete, my brother and I were expelled from school. You see, Castro hated opposition. We lived through the Bay of Pigs attack, dodging airplanes, strafing. 4 months later, in 1961, Dad managed to get us out of Cuba, and we settled in the Bronx with him. Life there was terrifying, with gang fights, drugs, and murder. Dad and Mom were both mugged and beaten, but we were too poor to escape the slums. At 13, I decided to be a baseball player, stayed away from drugs, alcohol, and gangs, and we spent hours every day on the baseball diamond. My work paid off at 21 when I was selected by the Detroit Tigers and paid a bonus that got my parents out of the slums. For 2 years, I played in the minor leagues, and then I met and married a woman who loved the Lord. Before long, I too received Jesus Christ as my Savior. I saw how He had protected us and brought me to a place of serving Him. After much prayer, I left baseball to go to Bible school. After serving God as an evangelist, I now run a homeless shelter. God is using my sad experiences as a kid to help others.
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2: Or this afternoon, John chapter 1. We're going to continue the message we began this past Wednesday. It's really much more of a Bible study than I suppose it is a sermon, but we looked at in two parts when a shepherd must leave. Now we're looking at when a flock must receive. There are times when a shepherd must, the leading of God, leave one flock to lead another. And there are times at the leading of God when a flock must receive a new shepherd in to shepherd them and lead them as the great shepherd places an under shepherd in that position, in that role. Now, I want to do just a little bit of review with us to see what we remember from Wednesday night. We began in the introduction the head count. How many heads are one head? Who is it? Jesus Christ. Jesus Christ is the head of the body, and anything without a head is dead. And anything with more than one head is a freak. Okay? And so we don't want our church to be dead, and we don't want to be some kind of a freak that God didn't actually create and make himself. So there's one head. He is called Shepherd. We found out in 1 Peter chapter 5, verses 2 through 4, he's supposed to have the preeminence. He's the chief cornerstone and the head of the corner. So there's one head, the good shepherd. What's the office count? How many offices does the Bible teach are in a church? Two. What are those two biblical offices? Pastor and a deacon or deacons. Wonderful. And what does the Bible sometimes call a pastor other than pastor? He can call him a bishop or a elder, not LDS, an elder, an elder. I'm too young to be calling me an elder, amen. So elder, bishop, and then yes, is called a pastor. And we typically use the term pastor because the Catholics have run off somewhere weird with the term bishop and somewhere weird with the term elder. And I'm not going to give it all the way up to them. They're still good terms in their Bible terms, but we typically emphasize what term for the under-shepherd? Why? Why do we use pastor in particular? Because it means, anybody remember what the word pastor means? Not under-shepherd, close. Just shepherd, that's it. Just shepherd. Pastor means shepherd. And so I like that term. It's a good name, considering his and how the Bible likens him so often to an under-shepherd. So the head count is one. The office count is two. The qualification count, only the Lord. And all God's people are counting different ways and chopping up in 100 different directions. But there's a lot of qualifications. And by the way, the qualifications for a deacon, likewise, the Bible said. So a man that's to be a deacon really needs to be of the same quality and caliber of someone that you would even call to be a pastor. Why? Because he's going to help serve and represent the pastor in the church. All right, and then we got to the obligation count. There were three obligations, main obligations of a pastor, and that is with the flock, he is to feed them. So the chief responsibility of the pastor is that he needs to be in the Word of God. He needs to be studying and preparing materials and bringing a nutritious biblical meal to the flock so that they don't starve or maybe wander off into the care of another shepherd or wander off into the care of some wolf posing as a shepherd. But he needs to feed them, and then he needs to lead them. What did Paul say? Follow me as I follow Christ. He needs to lead them. And then he needs to defend them from wolves that would come in and try to cause disruption in the flock. Now, what happens when a flock receives a new shepherd? I'm going to point out three things that can take place. Now, just like we looked at Jesus as an example of when a shepherd must leave, we're going to rewind the clock and look back at when the good shepherd arrived on the scene 2,000 years ago. When he showed up, perfect, sinless Son of God, a shepherd matched by no other shepherd, a pastor more perfect than any other pastor ever hoped to be this of glorification. I mean, I'm talking about Jesus. Could you imagine having Jesus as your pastor? I don't know if he'd have a very big church, to be quite honest with you. I think he might be a little bit too tough for the most of us. I mean, he was a perfect leader. And I want you to see what happened when he showed up on the scene. How did people respond to Jesus when he came and began to shepherd them? John chapter 1, verse number 1. Have you found your place? Number 1, I want to point out that there may be struggle. Sometimes when a new shepherd shows up on the scene, there can be a struggle. Look with me in John chapter 1, verse number 1. We'll begin there. Here's what the Bible says. In the beginning was the Word. Who is that Word, church? Yes, get a little more specific. What's his name? Jesus, right? In the beginning was the Word. And the Word was with God. That's why we needed to get a little more specific. And the Word was God. The same was in the beginning with God. All things were made by Him, and without Him was not anything made that was made. In Him was life, and the life was the light of men. And the light shineth in darkness, and the darkness said, oh, I'm so glad that some light showed up. Is that what your Bible says? It says, and the darkness comprehended it not. Sometimes there's a struggle when a new shepherd comes on the scene. One of the struggles that can take place in a transition of leadership is comprehension struggles. Comprehension struggles. But darkness comprehended it not, the Bible says. We don't understand this. We don't understand who he is or even what he's talking about. How many times do the disciples say, Jesus, what are you saying? How many times do people turn sideways and ask him questions and say, man, what you're saying doesn't make sense to us. You know, church, and I'm just going to be real practical with you tonight. When you get used to a certain style of preaching or a certain manner of communication, it can be different when another preacher comes in. You know what you got to do? You got to get used to comprehending the way that he lays out material. No two preachers are exactly the same. They have a different way many times of outlining, of communicating truth. Some like to use illustrations. Some like to use object lessons. Some like to use sarcasm. Some like to use, well, they use all different kinds of things. But I tell you this, there are a lot of different ways of going about trying to explain truth. And here's what we've got to do as a flock. You need to commit yourself to learning and comprehending the manner in which the shepherd leads. Isn't that what a sheep has to do? When the shepherd calls to them, they need to learn to identify that call. They need to learn to identify what he's trying to get them to do and he's trying to guide them and when he wants them out of the pen and when he wants them to go back in. There's a communication process there that has to be worked through, that needs to be dealt with. And a lot of times here happens, people have a new shepherd come in and they go, oh, well, he doesn't make any sense, or he's not clear, or I understood it better the way our last shepherd explained it. Well, that's no reason to leave a church. That's no reason to really cast stones at a new shepherd. What that means is you just need to work on your comprehension. The shepherd doesn't need to change. The sheep need to change. What are you saying, Pastor? What do you mean when you say that? Well, that's just, people will come in and say, well, I don't know what he was getting at. Let me tell you, I've known my pastor for a long time. Let me tell you, I've been here in a good long time. I can explain to you what he was trying to get across to us. Now, every shepherd wants to do their best. They want to sharpen their skill behind the pulpit and do a good job in conveying truth. But mark it down, it's not just a one-way street. It's also the responsibility of you as the flock to say, you know what, I'm going to dig in and figure out how I can comprehend and get used to that style so that there's no misunderstandings. This comprehension struggle will require you to be an advocate for your pastor. There will be some that say, oh, the way he preaches, and you know what he needs? somebody to stick up for him. Look what the Bible says in verses 5 and 6. And the light shineth in darkness, and the darkness comprehended it not. Watch this. There was a man sent from God whose name was John. God sent a man to help out Jesus. God sent a man that was going to be there to help the darkness comprehend the light. When the light showed up, look at the Bible says in verse 7, and the same came for a witness to bear witness of light, that all men through him might believe. He was not that light, but was sent to bear witness of that light. That was the true light which lighteth every man that cometh into the world. And so I would point out to you, he was an advocate. People didn't understand who Jesus was. So you know what John said, behold the Lamb of God, which taketh away the sin of the world. He said, I'm going to tell you, this guy right here, I'm not even worthy to get down on my knees and unlatch his shoes. We'd say it like this, I'm not worthy to tie or untie his shoelaces. What was he doing? He was being an advocate for his pastor. What was he doing? He was being an advocate for the good shepherd. There were a bunch of other men that said, you know what? We like you and we'd like to follow you. And he said, no. This is the guy that you need to follow right here. Let me tell you who he is. Let me tell you how God wants you to treat him. Every shepherd, but especially a shepherd coming in, needs advocates. Some men, you men in the church, be an advocate for your pastor. Not only that, but an associate for his pastor. This takes humility. The Bible says he was not that light, but he came to bear witness of that light. You know what's easy to do? You know, I think I'd do a better job than him. You know, everybody likes the way that I talk. Everybody likes the way that I explain things. Maybe I should. See what I mean? See the danger in that? There's a danger in that. John the Baptist is a great example on how we ought to receive a new shepherd and how you can be a help in the transition. Stay in John chapter 1, but look at verses 20 through 23. I like what he says here. The Bible says, and he, that is John the Baptist, confessed and denied not, but confessed, I am not the Christ. He said, I am not the shepherd. I am not the one you're looking at. And they asked him, what then? Art thou Elias? And he saith, I am not. Art thou that prophet? And he answered, no. Then said they unto him, who art thou, that we may give an answer to them that sent us? What sayest thou of thyself? Boy, this, what a temptation. You know what I've found out in talking with people over the years? You want to know what most people's favorite conversation subject is? Themselves. They just want to talk about them, what they got going. You know what's funny is, if you get somebody talking about themselves, usually people that listen to somebody else talk about themselves is very well liked. That's just the way that it goes. I'm telling you, that's just social science. I've seen conversations where I've spoken two or three words and I just said, hey, you know, how's your day going? And they'll just go, and you know, I'm the kind of person, and this is what I went through, and this is what I'm going. And you just sit there and listen. 20 minutes later, you say, all right, well, I got to get going. Okay, man, I had a great conversation with Pastor. Amen. Because people love to talk about themselves. I'm not saying that's a bad thing. We all kind of do. Amen. We all kind of like to have somebody listen to us, what we're going through, what we're feeling, what we're thinking, what's happening, what's going on. I'm not saying it's a wrong thing, but what I'm saying is that right here, they are not asking, they are demanding, they are begging. They are saying, John the Baptist, talk about you. You know what John the Baptist did? Look at verse 23. He said, I am the voice of one crying in the wilderness. Make straight the way of the Lord, as said the prophet Isaiah. You know what he said? He said, I'm a nobody. I'm just a noise. I'm just a voice. Don't look at me. Don't see me. I'm only here to lift up my leader. I'm only here to point you to the one who's worth knowing. I'm a nobody. I'm a voice crying in the wilderness. What humility John the Baptist had. You know what that's what it takes in a church. You can't have 20 pastors. Amen. Could you imagine that? What if everybody in the church was a pastor? We'd never get along. Say, how do you know? Because I've had a lot of different pastors. I've brought a lot of pastors into a room together. And I tell you this, it's not always easy to get pastors to get along, unfortunately. There needs to be one head, Jesus Christ, and one under shepherd that leads and guides the flock on his behalf in a physical sense. All right? There may be struggle. It's comprehension struggle. Letter B. There might be reception struggles. Look at verses 10 and 11. The Bible says he was in the world and the world was made by him. The world knew him not. He came unto his own and his own, what does the Bible say next? Received him not. They knew it. They didn't recognize him as the good shepherd. Some didn't receive him as the good shepherd. In other words, there are some people, if we could put it into our day's format, we're drawing a parallel here. It would be like a new pastor coming into church and they said, you don't know me. I don't know you. You haven't heard all my stories. You haven't sit and listened to me talk about me for hours on end like the last shepherd. You know what? He may call himself pastor, but he's not my pastor. You follow? Sometimes there's reception struggles. Sometimes people don't want to receive the new shepherd coming in. But you know what the Bible says? The people that did receive the good shepherd, watch what happened for them. Bible says in verse number 13. No, back it up to verse 12. But as many as received him that didn't have the reception struggles, to them gave he power to be the sons of God. Now, I'm not telling you that you're not saved if you don't receive your new shepherd. Amen. Your new shepherd is not Jesus. Their names start with the same letter, but he ain't Jesus. We're drawing a parallel so you understand that those that would not receive Jesus, they were not saved. They could not become the sons of God. Bible says, even to them that believe on his name, which were born not of blood, nor of the will of the flesh, nor of the will of man, but of God. Now, here's the parallel that I'll draw for our situation. We're receiving a shepherd, just like they were supposed to receive a shepherd when Jesus came. As many as got on board and received that shepherd, you know what they got? The Bible says they received power. So what do you mean power? You mean I'm going to be able to be invisible or travel at the speed of light if I accept our new path? No. Here's what it means. It means they had authority. It means they got a position to serve. They got to do something. Can I tell you this? If a shepherd can't trust you, if a shepherd doesn't believe that you're behind and with him and supporting him, mark it down. He's not going to put you in a position of power or authority. He's not going to give you any responsibilities. Why would he do that? Only to his hurt. If he can't trust you to be a John the Baptist type of a congregation or type of a church member, why would he trust you in the first place? So I would just tell you this right out of the gate. There are going to be some reception struggles, but set those aside and say, you know what? This wasn't done according to the will of man, but the will of God. Now, what the Word of God says, Jesus came at the Father's will. This thing's been prayed over, church family. You've prayed over it, so have I. God put all this together. This is not, oh, Brother Jake's just coming as pastor because pastor picked him. I didn't pick him. Well, he's just coming because he already lives here. No. Back in June, before I ever accepted the pastorate at Trinity in Arlington, in June, that means just a few weeks after the men's camp out, when I first talked to young men and you men up in the mountains, before July came, I still didn't even believe God was going to move me back in June. Right, love? I didn't believe he was going to move me. And I remember at youth camp, Brother Jake said, and he wrote it on a decision card, he said, we've surrendered to go wherever God wants us to go. And if that means that God moves you, we believe that God would have us here at Pinyon. They'd already settled that. They'd already made that decision before I even believed that God was going to move me in the first place. So I'm just telling you this, if God puts the man there, if God sends the man to the flock, then who are you and who am I to resist the will of God and to go against what the chief shepherd has set in place? Moving along. So there may be times you say, man, it's just hard to receive a new pastor. Man, I'm just used to this and I'm used to that. Can I just encourage you to do this? Just believe. Just trust the will of God. Just go with God's plan. Just know that the chief shepherd is still the chief shepherd, and he was in charge and is in charge and will remain in charge. Many didn't receive Jesus because they had accepted a certain ideal about who the shepherd should be. You know, they really didn't care for the kind of shepherd Jesus was. The Jews didn't. You know what kind of shepherd they wanted? They wanted a military leader. They thought Jesus was going to come in and rile up an army and overthrow the Romans. They thought he was going to come and get rid of their oppressors. And when he came and started speaking about peace and love and a heavenly kingdom, they thought, wait a minute, we don't want a heavenly kingdom. We want you to kick the Romans out of our land. We want to stop paying taxes. We want you to sharpen up some swords and lead us into. It wasn't necessarily the kind of shepherd that they were expecting or that they wanted, but it wasn't about what they expected. It wasn't about what they wanted. It was about what the Father's will was for the sheep. And oh, what a shepherd he ended up being. They had a lot of misconceptions about the Messiah. But the third struggle would be this, letter C, letter C. There may be struggle, and sometimes it's rebellion struggles. Sometimes, especially when you're in a transition of leadership, this is when people's true personality comes out. This is when people start kind of kicking, kind of saying, well, this is my chance to do what I want. This is my chance to kind of be in charge of something and flex my muscle a little bit, and there can be rebellion struggles. Let me show you this in the life of Jesus. Go to John chapter 5, verses 16 through 18. John chapter 5, verses 16 through 18. John chapter 5, verse number 16. Find it, find it, find it. We didn't do sword drills, so your fingers are really good tonight. All right, here we go. John chapter 5, verse 16. If you're there, say amen. The Bible says, and therefore did the Jews persecute Jesus and sought to slay him because he had done these things on the Sabbath day. But Jesus answered them, my Father worketh hitherto, and I work. Therefore the Jews sought the more to kill him, because he not only had broken the Sabbath, but he said also that God was his Father, making himself equal with God. So there were some attacks on Jesus. You know what? Some of these attacks got so bad, they even accused Jesus of being a devil worshiper. You remember that when you were reading your Bible? Remember that? Remember how they said, he casteth out devils by the power of devils. And Jesus goes, how can I cast out devils by the power of? He said, a house divided against itself can't stand. Why would I be casting out my own guys? In other words, he said, that doesn't make any sense. And yet there are oft times when a man is standing in leadership, people begin to accuse him of things that are not fair, that are not right, or that many times are not true. And what is it? It's just rebellion. Some people rebel against anybody that's in authority over their life. It may not be just a pastor. Their problem may be with, you ever seen somebody go, don't touch me, man. I don't like anybody controlling them. I don't want you to control me. How many times police officers have to deal with this? They're coming and they're trying to, you know, subdue someone and they go, don't touch me. You know what their problem is? They don't like authority telling them what to do. You can't tell me. Whether it's a police officer, whether it's a warden in a jail, whether it's a parent, whether it's a teacher or a pastor, sometimes what it is they don't like that authority in their life, and so they'll begin to rebel. These Pharisees loved free wheeling and dealing, man. Jesus showed up and started telling them, you're doing this wrong, and you're doing that wrong, and you're doing that wrong, and you've made the house of God a den of thieves, and he starts straightening them out. What did they do? They wanted to kill him. When he came and showed them the things they needed to change up. And can I tell you this? There may be some times when a few people want to kill your pastor, your new shepherd. Don't let them do it. Don't let them destroy him. Stick up for your preacher. Stick up for your man of God. Be a John the Baptist that points men to follow the one that Jesus sent as the shepherd. Sometimes it's attacks. You know what else? Sometimes it's abandonment. Go to John chapter 6. Look at verse 66. Ooh, 666 in your Bible. John chapter 6, verse number 66. It's interesting. You ever do a study in your Bible on sixes, or when six shows up three times, 666, you'll find some interesting things. John chapter 6, verse 66, if you found it, say amen. Look what happens right here. It says, from that time, many of his disciples went back and walked no more with him. You know what Jesus faced when he came? He faced guys that said, oh, we'll follow you. We'll follow you. We got you back. Oh, man, I'm telling you, you're the best thing since sliced bread. I don't know if they said that back then, but maybe they'd say it today. You're the thing since tortilla and Spam. Amen. I mean, you are the guy. But then they followed him for a little while and it got tough. And they didn't like some of his teachings. You know, the Bible says in John 6:6, they walked away. Sometimes that happens in a transition. Sometimes people walk away. Did you know I haven't even gotten to Trinity yet and some people already walked away? Know what I said? Well, what a blessing. I never had to fall in love with them for them to walk away. It didn't hurt as much. But I'm telling you this, especially in the case of this transition, you already know this man. This man already knows you. There may be some people that walk away. There may be some people that use this as an excuse to go ahead and just get out of the will of God and get out of the God. Don't you be one of those people. Don't you be those 666 disciples just because things get tough, or maybe there's some comprehension struggle, or just because there's some rebellion struggle that you say, man, I'm not walking anymore with you. Don't be a 666 disciple. And if you watch somebody walk off, love them, pray for them, but say, 666. 666. There they go. I've had some 666 disciples. Man, that used to be here, and oh, we love Pastor, and we're on Pastor's side, and Pastor, we'll always be here for you, and we'll all have your back. And they're some of the biggest enemies of this church today. They're some of the ones that will run us down the most today. 666 disciples. Hold on. Rebellion struggles may include attacks. They may include abandonment. And I'll just say this. I'll just say this to encourage Brother Jake and to encourage you. If the perfect shepherd had some abandonment, good chance we'll have some too. We don't want that. We're aiming to do better than that. Amen. We're aiming that everybody stays and everybody's in, everybody's faithful. But it's a reality. I remember when I turned over Solid Rock Baptist Church, big Sunday. I forget it. I think we had 125 that last Sunday I was there. We were running about 80. Had a big send-off Sunday. A bunch of families left after the next pastor came in. And it nearly broke him. In fact, he's not in the ministry today. He used to become very jealous. He'd say, don't go up there and talk to him. Don't ask his advice. I'm your shepherd now. Here's what happened. He struggled with abandonment. Now, don't judge him too harsh. Have you ever been abandoned by somebody that's supposed to be there for you? Do you remember how it made you feel? Flip that around as a leader. Flip that around and just realize those same emotions come into the heart of a man that pours himself into a people and then they take off. Attacks, abandonment, watch this, accusations. Go to Luke chapter 11. We'll jump out of the book of John now. And I want you to look over in Luke chapter 11. Look at some of these accusations. In fact, I jumped ahead of myself and I mentioned this one in particular just a moment ago. Accusations, Luke chapter 11, verse number 15. If you're there, say amen. The Bible says, but some of them said, speaking of Jesus, he casteth out devils through Beelzebub, the chief of the devils. He said, he's talking to the chief of the devils. Amen? He's talking to Satan. Man, he's from the devil. And you know what? It's amazing the kind of accusations that come against a man of God when he tries to do right. You're that devil. Amen? I don't like the way you... Jesus went through that. Go to 1 Timothy 5:19. 1 Timothy chapter 5, verse number 19. Pastor, have you ever been called a devil? More than once. And that's some of the nicer names. 1 Timothy chapter 5, verse number 19. That's on my list of not a big deal names. 1 Timothy chapter 5, verse number 19. Look, the Bible says here, have you found a place? Against an what? What's that another word for? Okay, Pastor, against an elder receive not an accusation, but before what? Two or three witnesses. In other words, if somebody's going to bring an accusation against your pastor, do this. Watch this. I come up and I say, hey, Judy, you're not going to believe. You know what? That Jacob Jensen, he didn't even like Navajo people. He didn't even like us. He thinks he's better than us. And he's a... Now, hold on. What should Judah do? As soon as I walk him, say, you know what? He doesn't even. Judah should say, wait a minute. Let's go get two or three other people that can listen in on to what you're about to say. they'll shut up real quick. They'll go find somebody else that wants to run down the preacher if you'll just take a stand on it. How about that? Listen, I had a fellow come to me one time and tried to talk bad about Dr. Bob Smith, who was my pastor when I was in Bible college. And they said, man, I just can't stand it when Brother Smith, I said, stop, just a minute. I pulled out my 3x5 card. I was so spiritual back then, I always had a 3x5 card for my soul winning context and my memory verses, which is not a bad thing. But I pulled out and said, okay, go ahead. The guy said, what are you doing? I said, I'm just going to write down everything you say about him so that I can give it to him. And he said, well, never mind. Yeah, that's what I thought. You see, you don't receive accusations against a pastor. No. Now, you say, well, what if a pastor's really sinning? What if he's doing something wicked? What if he's stepping the Then fine, there should be more than two or three witnesses that you ought to be able to get together on that. And you go with those witnesses and you approach the pastor with those accusations. You don't go around and talk to everybody else about your accusations. You go to him. And if you're the only one to him and everybody else is too sissy, then you shouldn't be listening to him in the first place. Somebody say amen. You just get that 3x5 card. You say, Pastor, is this what you want us to do? I'm preaching this to you because this is the way I've always treated my men of God. The men of God I serve, the men of God I got behind, the men of God the Lord allowed me to be able to serve. I protected those preachers, got behind their vision, and served them. And I wasn't putting up with some petty sissy wimp that was going to try to tear down the only man of God we've got. I mean, think about this. Let your man of God get destroyed. Where's the next one coming from? They don't grow trees. And they don't get trained quick. They can't be novices. We learned that, right? So why not build him up and strengthen him and help him? But I'm saying there are rebellion struggles that take place sometimes when a new shepherd comes into a flock and there can be attacks on him. And many times attacks are not even on him. You know who they'll attack? You know who they'll attack? We're in a nursery. Well, that Andrew, he just doesn't like me. Get over it. Well, I just disagree with. Well, you know what I figured out? I've got so many problems myself. Where do I have the time to go around correcting everybody else? You say, well, you do, Pastor. That's because I'm a pastor. I have to. It's my job. But I'm telling you this, if I'm sitting in a flock, if I'd pay more attention to get my own life right, getting my own family straight, taking care of my own walk with God, I wouldn't have so much time to critique the family of the pastor. They'll usually come after the wife. I've had people come after my wife and say, she's not nice, she's not friendly, or she said this to me, or she said that, or she, you know, my daughter said, she said. She sells seashells down by the seashore. And you know what I say? You know what? Let's all meet together. Why don't you get them that are saying that? I'll get my wife. We'll all sit down and she can tell it to her face and let's take care of it. It's amazing. Nobody ever wants to do that. Because usually the ones flinging accusations are cowards. Don't be one of those and don't be a listener. Don't be one that listens to those accusations. Shut them down. There may be struggle. Just get ready for it, church. And then secondly, in the face of these struggles, there must be steadfastness. Be steadfast. I love that word, steady. Fast like a fastener. You're solid. I'm in this church. I'm in the Word. I'm behind the man of God. I'm not going anywhere and the devil can't move me. The devil can't make me. And if the devil gets in you and you try to make me, I'm not moving either. I'm going to be steadfast, especially in a time when a new shepherd's coming into the flock. There must be steadfastness. Go back to John chapter 6. I want you to see what happens when Jesus turns to the 12. All these disciples start leaving Jesus, and he turns around and he looks at Peter and James and John and Bartholomew and all the gang. And here's what he says, John chapter 6. Look at verse 67 after all those disciples walked no more with him. Bible says in 67, then said Jesus unto the 12, will ye also go away? It's a fair question, isn't it? How many times as a pastor have I looked at a congregation and I've thought, how many of them are going to be here in a year or two or five or 10? Will ye also go away? And this was the answer of Jesus' flock. Look at what they said to him in verse 68. Then Simon Peter answered him. I like it. Simon Peter not afraid to step up. Lord, to whom shall we go? Thou hast the words of eternal life. Well, I'm not going to Stronghold anymore. Where are you going to go? Like, seriously, where in this community are you going to go? That would be better than where you are right now. I'm not trying to be unkind. I'm not trying to be prideful. I'm just telling you this. There's not another church in this area supporting missions the way that this church supports missions. There's not another church in this area that gets out as many gospel tracts as this church does. There's not a church in this area that sees as many people call on the name of Jesus Christ and make a profession of faith as this church does. There's not, hey, I tell you this, there's not a church in this area that puts more effort and energy into trying to help their young people and take them on trips and run vans and come on. Who else in this community runs a bus and two vans every single Sunday and one every other service? I'm not trying to toot our own horn, folks. I'm just telling you, this is not a perfect church, but it's a pretty good church. God's blessed us with something good here, something that you don't often find on the reservation. And so I'm just telling you this. These guys looked and they said, Jesus, it don't get no better than you. I'm just telling you this. You need to be one of those folks that will say, Pastor, everybody else, they can go if they want to, but where am I going to go? I'm not going to go anywhere else. And this is the place where the word of life is being preached. This is where true doctrine's being lifted up. This is where balance and the spreading of the gospel's happen. I'm steadfast where God's placed me. A commitment to stay with the man of God we see in these disciples. Look at verses 70 and 71. Jesus answered them, have not I chosen you 12 and one of you is a devil? Woo! A 12th of Jesus' church was devil. How about that? Man, if Jesus had a devil in his church, how many churches you think got at least one devil in them? Think about that. Maybe we need to ask, is it I? Is it I? Is it I? Is it I? Only the Lord knows. Verse 71, watch this. He spake of Judas Iscariot, the son of Simon, for he it was that should betray him, being one of the 12. There may be those that imitate a Judas, that say, I'm with you, Pastor, but really underneath, they're just waiting for their chance to shove a knife in a fellow's back. Can I tell you this? You young men that are called to preach, listen to me on this. You're going to have some spiritual scar tissue in your back. You're going to pour yourself into people, and they're going to turn around and hug you. And while they're hugging you, they'll shove a knife in your back. And here's what will happen. After they shove a knife in your back, the next time they see you, they'll want to hug again. And you know what you have to do? Walk up and hug them again. You're going to develop some serious scar tissue. You say, are you telling me this to try to discourage me? No, I'm telling you, it's the greatest work in all the world, but you better know what you're in for. You better be willing and surrender to deal with Judases that come along. There may be those who imitate Judas. Don't be the Judas in this church when the transition takes place. Don't be the betrayer. Go to Acts chapter 20, verse number 30. Acts 20, verse 30. You know what Paul told those pastors? He said, now that I'm leaving, he said, here's what's going to happen. There's going to be some that are going to show up. Watch this. In fact, back up to verse 29, Acts chapter 20, verse 29. Are you there? Here's what your Bible says. For I know this. He didn't say, I'm not guessing. He said, I know this is going to happen. I know this, that after my departing shall grievous wolves enter in among you, not sparing the flock. Also of your own selves shall men arise, speaking perverse things to draw away disciples after God. No, who? After who? Themselves, because they want a following. They want to be listened to. They want to be looked at. So here's what I'm saying. Don't be that one. Don't be the wolf. Don't be the betrayer. Don't be Judas. And if you find the Judas, if you identify a Judas, you get behind Judas. To God, if he needs to get rid of the Judas. Here's what I found out about Judases, Brother Jake. They'll usually hang themselves. Eventually, who they are on the inside is going to come out. You ever heard something? I'm going to give them enough rope to hang themselves. In other words, I'm in a situation right now with a man in leadership. And you say, do it now. Not here, okay? Who's trying to undercut my leadership. Say, what are you doing, Pastor? I'm loving him. I'm praying for him. I'm treating him good. Say, why? I've given him enough rope to hang himself so that when he tries to come after me, all he's going to do is tie his own noose. And people are going to say, why would you do that to somebody that's been that good to you? Why would you talk about somebody that loves you that much? Why would you try to go against somebody that's only tried to ever be a good pastor to you? See what I mean? Them hang themselves. All of that being said, you don't want to be that one, that Judas. There may be some who imitate Demas. Demas. Isn't it interesting how both of these were Judas? It's Iscariot. Demas have forsaken me. Can you hear the hiss of the serpent working in their life? Go to 2 Timothy chapter 4, verse 10. Timothy chapter 4, verse 10. How you doing? Amen? Is that lunch getting to you? You still with me? Let's dig in. 2 Timothy chapter 4, verse number 10. Amen. If you want the meat of the word, if you want to get taught, if you want to go line by line, you've got to crucify that flesh and lock your mind in. Here's what the Bible says. 2 Timothy 4:10. If you're there, say amen. Bible says, for Demas hath forsaken me, having loved this present world, and is departed Thessalonica, Crescens to Dalmatia. Only Luke is with me. Demas wasn't steadfast, and it wasn't because he was trying to betray Paul. It was because he loved the world. I want to do what I want to do. And if that preacher's going to get on my case, and if he's going to preach against me, and if I've got to give up this and give up that, then I will be a Demas. I will forsake sitting in that church. Don't be a Judas. Don't be a Demas. Be steadfast. 1 Corinthians chapter 11, verse 1. 1 Corinthians chapter 11, verse number 1. There needs to be a commitment to stay with the man of God. Those disciples stayed with Jesus. There needs to be a commitment to submit to the man of God. Submit. I don't know why.

All right, are you with me? He says, be ye, that's plural, that's all you, be ye followers of who? Well, Paul's a man. He shouldn't be telling people to follow him. It's the way it works, church family. Be ye followers of me, even as I also am of Christ. In other words, he says, as long as I'm following the Bible, as long as I'm doing what the Bible says, it's not something that's preferential. It's not maybe something that maybe you just don't like it or it's not your cup of tea, but I'm following the Bible, I'm following Christ, then you know what you ought to do? Follow the preacher. Follow him. That's what Paul said. Follow me as I follow Christ. Go to Hebrews chapter 13. Hebrews chapter 13, verse number 7. Hebrews chapter 13, verse number 7. I taught all of these truths when I was turning over the church at Solid Rock. I taught all of these truths when I was turning over the church over at Chambers. Do you know when I walked out of the church at Chambers, the attendance dropped? Families that used to be the biggest supporters. In fact, one of the families, I've still got their fridge in my house. They gave us that fridge. Remember, lovely? That chain link fence that's around our septic tank, that chain link fence came from them, didn't it? Oh, we love you, we love you, we love Chambers Baptist Church. It wasn't but a couple of weeks in, and they already abandoned Pastor David. And the attendance went down, but you know, hey, it's back up. And they're doing good now. I'm just telling you, these things take place, and there needs to be steadfastness and a submission to the man of God. Hebrews chapter 13, verse number 7, watch what the Bible says. Remember them which have the rule over you. The rule over you. What do we use a ruler for? To measure. You know what your pastor does? He comes up and he goes, Nope, you're coming up short. You're not measuring up there. You need to take this up a notch. He's your ruler. You know what a ruler does? It's a straight edge. Sometimes we call it a straight edge, don't we? Why? Because we want to straighten things out. You kind of hold that ruler up and go, oh, man, look at that. Dickies, look at that. Man, I'm telling you, that's not even close to straight. You know what that ruler does? That rule does? It straightens you out. Sometimes a pastor's got to straighten you out. Sometimes I preach a message to straighten you out. Make sure that you're lining up. Right here's our straight edge. Look. Right here's your measuring tape. Look. Well, how would Jesus live? Jesus is the living word. This is the written word. It's the same. In the beginning was the word. This is what we measure against. And so he says, obey them which rule over you. That's the pastor, the one that's coming with the ruler of the word of God and holding it up to your life. Remember them which have the rule over you, who have spoken unto you the word of God, whose faith, what does it say next? Follow. Considering the end of their conversation. In other words, when their voice dies, when they're not alive anymore, he said, you need to think about the fact that they're going to stand in front of God someday at the end of their life's conversation, at the end of their message. They have to stand in front of God and answer for you. Watch this. Go, same chapter. Go to verse 17. Hebrews 13, verse number 17. Watch this. Bible says, once again, verse 17, obey them that have the rule over you and submit yourselves. Why? For they watch for your souls. They're watching out. Why? You lose your mind? Come on. Sometimes we'll preach and we'll go, you're losing your mind. Are you crazy? I kept doing it with the teenagers this morning. I said, take two brain cells, rub them together real fast. You know what happens? A truth bomb explodes in your head. Have anybody thinking these days. That's why everybody's a mindless drone. Rub a couple together. Watch this. He says, for they watch for your souls. They're out for that part of you that chooses between the flesh, the fleshly things and the spiritual things. They're trying to keep you right. They're trying to help you as they that must give account, that they may do it with joy and not with grief. For this is unprofitable for who? For you. And so here's what he's saying. You need to submit to them. You need to follow their leadership because they have to stand in front of God and answer for you. Watch this. Watch this. One day when Brother Larry dies, he's going to stand in front of God. He will. Now he's

0: He's going to outlive me, but we're just using this for an illustration, okay? I told all the men in the church they're not allowed to die before I do. Amen? Y'all are going to do my funeral. But one day, Brother Larry's going to stand in front of God. Now, he is a leader. He is in the leadership position in his family. So God is going to ask Brother Larry, why did you do what you did? Why did this happen and this happen here? He's a Christian. He's not deciding whether or not he gets into heaven, but the Bible says there's going to be an account. Now, whether that's he sits here and goes over every single thing, I don't know how that looks. The Bible doesn't say. Just talks about wood, hay, stubble, what represents our life. What I know is he has to give an account, an answer to God for how he lived his life. But he also has to give an account for how Miss Elsie lived. You say, well, that's not fair. Yes, it is. He's the leader. Guess what else? He also has to stand in front of God and give an account for the way the children under his roof lived. Well, that's not fair. They make their own decisions. He's the leader. Same thing for you men. Same way. Same thing for you ladies. You won't give an account for your husband, but you give an account for your children. Because your husband gave you authority to help raise those children. So you will answer for you. You'll answer for those babies that were in your care. How you guided them, whether you submitted to your husband and his leadership and his desire for how those children ought to be raised. That's going to happen. But now, watch. This is going to blow your mind. Ready? Your pastor has to give an account for every man in the church. Every woman in the church. Every child in the church. And for himself, for his wife, for his children, for you, for your wife, for your children, everybody. That's a pretty big responsibility, isn't it? And here's the thing. Say, well, I don't understand why he gets on my case. You want to know why? Because he has to look God in the face someday. And this, I was talking to Jake about this just the other night. I told him, here's how you handle a situation when somebody's not right and when somebody's not obeying and they're not following the rule and they're going all crooked and stupid on their life. Here, I said, here's what you do. You face them. You tell them what you're doing's wrong. Here's what the Bible says. I love you. I'll pray for you. And then what? And then you walk away and let them stew in their own vomit. You pray for them. You love them. But here's what happens with a lot of shepherds. Because a lot of shepherds are sissies, I can say it, I'm a preacher, so I'm allowed to talk about my own kind. They're too wimpy to say anything to anybody. So they just let things go in the church. A lot of times their wives run over them, their kids run over them, their church people run over them. They've got committees of women running the church and running over them. Amen. And here's what happens. These people are all stressed out. All these people, the way they are. I just preached this. Man, we've been announcing this for months. Oh, we've been doing this. You know what he does? Explodes on his wife. Explodes on his kids. You know what starts happening to them? They start hating the ministry. They start getting mad about the way dad's treated. They start thinking, man, I never want to be a pastor. I never want to get into the ministry. That happens. And so shepherd needs to do. Man, so-and-so, they were supposed to be there and do that. Okay, go tell them that. Hey, brother, sister, Joe there, why did you do that? Guys, you know better than that. That's not a good excuse. You should have been there. I love you. Now let's do better on that, okay? But here's what happens. A lot of sheep rebel against that. I don't want anybody telling me what to do. I don't want anybody getting on my case. I don't want anybody asking me. I don't want anybody preaching something from behind the pulpit that actually applies to me. I'm just telling you this. There's a lot of pastors that allow things to get built in their heart and built up in their mind, and they explode or they get stressed and they end up leaving the ministry, quitting the ministry, or hurting their family and hurting the testimony of Christ. So when the pastor gets on your case and he holds the ruler up against you, praise God for it. You've got a pastor that'll actually stick around. He's not going to leave because he's a ticking time bomb. There must be steadfastness, commitment to stay with the man of God, commitment to submit to the man of God and obey when he puts that rule up against you. Say, yes, sir, absolutely, pastor, I'm with you, I'm following. I know you're leading me to those green pastures where I'll feed and where my family will be good and where I can stand before God and give a good account. But there's third one here, commitment to sacrifice for the man of God. Now, this is one that's real unpopular. Some guys preach against it, but if you preach against it, you're preaching against the Bible. Watch this. Go to 1 Corinthians chapter 9. Now, I am teaching you this so that you can practice on Brother Jake and ultimately do this for a pastor. Okay? You can practice on Brother Jake as a missionary pastor. But one day you need to do this in its fulfillment when you have a pastor. 1 Corinthians chapter 9, and we'll see what we've got time for. I'm already over time right now. Y'all doing okay? Are we learning something? All right, let's dig in here and look at 1 Corinthians chapter 9. I'm giving you some meat here, so if you spit it back out, I'm going to go back to applesauce. All right? So if you like the meat, let's just keep chewing. Here we go, 1 Corinthians chapter 9. Look at what Paul says to this. Now, the church at Corinth, spiritual church or carnal church? Help me out. Carnal church, fleshly. Okay, watch this. He says, am I not an apostle? Am I not free? Have I not seen Jesus Christ our Lord? Are not ye my work in the Lord? If I be not an apostle unto others, yet doubtless I am to you. For the seal of mine apostleship are ye in the Lord. Mine answer to them that do examine this, have we not power to eat and to drink? Have we not power to lead about a sister, a wife, as well as other apostles? Notice he said the other apostles had a wife. Did you catch that? Sorry, Catholics. Now, Paul wasn't leading around a wife, but there were other apostles that actually had wives. Now, that's kind of tough when you stop and think all the apostles were martyred. How about that? There's a bunch of women whose husbands got murdered. Watch this. And as the brethren of the Lord and Cephas, I think that's the only apostle he named. I think just a spit in the eye of the Catholics. Like the guy they say is their first pope and Cephas had a wife. Watch this, verse 6. Or I only and Barnabas, have we not power to forbear working? In other words, he said, I have the right to stop working. He said, I shouldn't have to work a regular job. Now, Paul did work a regular job. He was a bivocational missionary. But he said, I have every right to stop working a secular job and for you to take care of me. That's what your Bible says. That's your interpretation. No, that's literally, exactly, plainly what he's saying to them. Watch this, verse 7. Who goeth a warfare any his own charges? How many of you have somebody in your family that served in the military? Somebody in your family served in the military. All right, I'm raising my hand as well. All right, let me ask you. Your relatives, did they serve that whole time in the military without a paycheck? Would they have served in the military for no paycheck? Look at what he says. He's saying, who goeth a warfare any time at his own charges? In other words, he's saying, you pay soldiers when they fight for you. You want a pastor to fight for you? You need to take care of him. You need to take care of his wages. What's necessary for his family to be able to live and not just live, but live well enough to be a good testimony before the Lord. Well, all right, let's go on. Who planted the vineyard and eateth not of the fruit thereof? All right, let me put it in terms like what we would do. Who plants their cornfield and says, no, I can't eat any of that corn. I just can't. I just couldn't. Why not? It's your land. You put in the work. You put in the seed. It grew. Why can't you eat some of your own? In other words, I led you people to Christ, worked on you. I've taught you. Why shouldn't I get a little corn back? He's saying, I have the right to do that. Now, Paul didn't, but he said, I have the right to. He said, it's not wrong to. He said, there's other apostles that do this, and it's not wrong for them to do it. Let's keep reading on. Watch this. He says, for who feedeth a flock? Let me ask you, who feeds a flock, church family? A pastor. Who feedeth a flock and eateth not of the milk of the flock? Is that your cow? Yeah. Looks like it needs to be milked. Yeah, but I just can't drink that milk. Why not? You feed that cow. You give that cow a barn. You give them hay. You do everything for them. Why shouldn't you get a little bit of milk off of them? Moving along. Say I these things as a man, or saith not the law the same also? In other words, he says, just go back and look at the Bible. He said, look at the Old Testament. He said, I'm not teaching you and telling you anything new. Watch this. He says, for it is written the law in the law of Moses, thou shalt not muzzle the mouth of the ox that treadeth out the corn. Doth God take care for the oxen? In other words, if Moses made a law, literally there was a law. Because there were guys that because they didn't want their animals to eat, they just wanted them to plow, they would muzzle them so that they couldn't munch. And Moses made a law against it. Nope. God said, that's not right. Treat your animal good. Let them eat a little something. They're working for you. Let them eat some. Okay? And he says, does God care about an ox? How much more then does God care about a shepherd, a preacher, a pastor, a man of God? It would be a shame if people took better care of their animals than they do their own pastor. Woo! Spend more time with their animals than their pastor. Woo! Care more about the cornfield, more about the cows, about all that than their pastor. I'm just reading you what the Bible says. Amen? Anybody else seeing this? It's just talking to us straight. Isn't that amazing? I mean, listen, some of you spend more time with your dog than you do with your preacher or your preacher's wife. Or at church, or in the ministry. Doth God take more care? I'm just saying. And by the way, let me just let you in on something. That animal's going to die and go to the dirt. You're so insensitive. Animals die and go to the dirt. They don't have souls. Read your Bible. But your pastor's got a soul. But your pastor will live forever. But your pastor does more for you than an animal could do for you. Oh, that's what your Bible says. And isn't it amazing? Don't forget to feed the dog. But we don't feed the pastor. Don't forget to take care of the horses and the cows. But we don't take care and have the back of the pastor. Don't forget the sheep. Don't forget that. But then when it comes ministry time, whoa, hey, listen, the Spirit's moving in here. It's not time to pray. You don't have to duck your head. Amen? I'm just telling you, this is what the Bible says. We've got too many churches treating their pastor like he's a stinking dog off the street. Instead of lifting him up as a man of God and cherishing the man of God and taking care of the man of God, taking care of his family. And I'm telling you this, as that man steps in this place and when he moves on and you get a pastor here, your pastor ought to be the best cared for pastor in the entire country. He shouldn't starve. He shouldn't suffer. He shouldn't walk around in rags. He should be willing to starve. He should be willing to suffer. He should be willing to wear rags. But you as a flock ought to say, you need something to wear? Shear me, preacher. Take my wool. Take my meat. We need a shepherd to lead us so the wolves don't get in. That's not being taught. That's why young men don't raise up and surrender to preach. That's why these poor preachers end up getting cast off to the side. Nobody loves them, respects them. They end up becoming greeters at Walmart. Well, pastor, you're just... No. Listen, I'm out in 2 months. I'm not preaching this for me. I'm preaching it for the men ahead of me. I'm preaching this for you so that you can be blessed and always have a shepherd here and not become another empty church building on this Navajo Nation going, our pastor died or our pastor's gone and we have no pastor. I guess we'll just... anybody come in here and fill the pulpit, even if we can only let the woman fill the pulpit. I mean, wouldn't that be a terrible place to be in? I'm telling you, if you treat a preacher good, preachers all over the reservation will be dying to get in here to pastor you. They'll want to be your shepherd. Moving along. Let me just keep reading it. We're going to let Paul talk this out. Paul's the best one to talk about this because this guy is the one who lived the closest to like Jesus. I mean, the guy had nothing. The guy was so persecuted, so mistreated, so betrayed, so beat down. Watch this. He says, verse 10, or saith he it altogether for our sakes? He says, He says, am I saying this for me? He says, for your sakes, no doubt this is written. He said, this is not for the apostles. This is not for the preacher. This is for you. You need the man of God. You need the blessing that comes with treating him the right way. Watch this. That he that ploweth should plow in hope. And he that thresheth in hope should be partaker of this hope. If we have sown unto you spiritual things, is it a great thing? We shall reap your carnal things. He said, if we're giving you a bunch of spiritual stuff, he said, spiritual's more valuable than carnal. He said, shouldn't we get a little bit of your money? Or shouldn't we get a little bit of your possession? I can't believe he said that. Look at your Bible. He said, we've sown spiritual things. Is it a big deal if we reap some carnal things from you? Wow, pretty straightforward. Look at verse 12. If others be partakers of this power over you, are not we rather? He said, other preachers are being taken care of by their flocks. Nevertheless, we have not used this power. He said, even though you should take care of me, you're a bunch of carnal people. You're not a very good congregation, he says. So I didn't exercise this power. I just took care of myself. He said, I didn't exercise this power. He said, I had the authority to ask you to pay me. But he said, I didn't do it. Watch this. But suffer all things, lest we should hinder. Suffer all things, lest we should hinder the gospel of Christ. Do ye not know that they which minister about holy things live of the holy things of the temple? And they which altar are partakers with the altar. He said, haven't you seen how inside the temple, when they offer meat, they get to keep some of that meat. Sometimes they eat that meat. Sometimes they sell that meat for other needs. He said, this is just like in the Old Testament. It's just like with the temple. That's how the priests live. So that's how the preacher's supposed to live in this. He makes a comparison. Moving along. Watch this. He said, verse 14, even so hath the Lord ordained that they which preach the gospel should live of the gospel. Not by the gospel, of the gospel, meaning that's how they make their living, is of the gospel. Look at what Paul said, but I have used none of these things, neither have I written these things, that it should be done so to me. For it were better for me to die than that any man should take my glorying, make my glorying void. You know what he said? He said, folks, he said, Corinthians, I'm not saying this to you to make you feel bad so you'll start paying me. That's what he said. He said, look, I'm just telling you the way it's supposed to be. I'm telling you the way it's supposed to be. Look at this. And by the way, you want to know why we struggle with that on our reservation? Because our res is some of the greediest people on the planet. And we have that reputation. Oh, why doesn't the chapter house give me this and do me this? And why doesn't the government write us more checks? And why doesn't this and that and that and that? They've made us weak depending on them. Gimme, gimme, gimme, gimme, gimme, gimme, gimme, gimme, gimme. Make my road, connect my line, give me water line, give me sewer line, give me this, give me this, give me this. And everybody else on the planet actually pays for theirs. And you know what it's done? It's made us a bunch of takers instead of givers. And it's more blessed to give than it is to receive. The most generous people you'll meet in your life are actually rich people. God knew he could trust them with the money. That's why he gave it to them. Some of the greediest people I've met in my life are poor. You know why they're poor? Because they're greedy. Greed doesn't lead to riches, leads to poverty. And I'm telling you, there's got to be a change in our churches where we're looking for an opportunity to be a blessing, to give to somebody else. When missionaries come through here, sacrifice, whether it's, man, even if it's a dollar, even if it's 50 cents, hey, brother, this is all I've got. I just want to be a blessing to you. You're a man of God, and you should be blessed because you're such a blessing to us giving the word. Moving along. Let me read verses 15 through 27. I'll just read them real quick. He said, I didn't use any of these. Verse 16, for though I preach the gospel, I have nothing to glory of, for necessity is laid upon me. Yea, woe is unto me if I preach not the gospel. Here's what he said. He said, God will judge me if I stop preaching the gospel because you don't pay me. So this is where the preacher needs to get his mind straight. Okay? A lot of preachers go, well, I stopped preaching because nobody pays me. Nobody will pay my gas. Nobody pays this. Nobody pays that. That's when you turn into one of these tent revival crooks. That's when you're no better than a stinking medicine man. That's when you're about, oh, no. Medicine man doesn't do the ceremony unless you're going to pay. The preacher will still preach even if you don't pay. That's the difference. The preacher doesn't say, well, I'm not showing up to church because you guys didn't cut me a check. No, he preaches anyway. So Paul said, woe unto me if I preach not the gospel. Necessity is laid on me. He said, I have to preach whether anybody treats me right or not. I've got to preach whether they pay me or not. Because he said, I have a responsibility. Woe unto me if I preach not the gospel. And so here's what happens. People go, hey, we don't pay him or help him or give him anything, and he still preaches. Good deal for us. No, bad deal for you. Because if he has to do all of that and you don't do your part, you'll lose your shepherd. He'll wear down. Nobody will want to step up into his spot. There's a balance in this church family. And there's a right mindset we've got to protect. Look at this. He said, for if I do this thing willingly, I have a reward. But if against my will, a dispensation of the gospel is committed unto me. What is my reward then? Verily, that when I preach the gospel, I may make the gospel of Christ without charge, that I abuse not my power in the gospel. He said, I'm not going to abuse my power. I'm not going to tell people I won't preach if you don't pay me. He said, I'm still going to preach even if they don't do what's right. I'm not going to abuse my authority like some of these tent revival guys and like medicine men and like a bunch of these evangelists on TV. If they don't get paid, they shut down the program. For though I be free from all men, yet have I made myself servant unto all that I might gain the more. Gain the more money? No, gain the more reward in heaven. And unto the Jews I became as a Jew, that I might gain the Jews. To them that are under the law, as under the law, that I might gain them that are under the law. To them that are without the law, as without the law, being not without the law to God, but under the law to Christ, that I might gain them that are without the law. To the weak became I as weak, that I might gain the weak. I am made all things to all men, that I might by all means save some. You know what he said? He said, whether they pay me or not, I'm going to go where they live. I'm going to learn how they talk. I'm going to learn how they think. I'm going to live where they live. I'm going to do what they do, eat what they eat. He said, I'll be all to all men, whether those men take care of me or not. Why? Because I want them to have the gospel. That's your Bible right there. It's been sitting on your table saying that this whole time. That's what it teaches. Now, here's where preachers mess up. You preachers, listen to me. I talked to Brother Jake about this. Every October, there's something that they call Pastor Appreciation Month. I don't know who made that up. October's October, as far as I'm concerned. But somebody somewhere decided that October was Pastor Appreciation Month. So you'll know around our community, they'll be having all these dinners and doing all these things for these pastors. Half of them don't even preach half the year, but they still have a big old to-do like they're really a big deal. Now, here's what happened. Watch. They never did that stuff when I was at Solid Rock. Because I'm the missionary. They didn't know any better. So you know what I did? I taught them to do that so that when the next pastor came in, they would do it for him. Because they needed to do that for him. Chambers, they never did that. But I taught them before I left to do that for Pastor David. And they do. Now, I've talked to some missionary guys. And they'll go, man, I heard your dad, they gave him this and Pastor Appreciation, and my sorry church didn't give me nothing. Say, what did you say to him, Pastor? You know what I said to him? I said, hey, what are you in it for, man? Come on, brother, you shouldn't be expecting that. You shouldn't be, that's a wrong spirit. That's a bad attitude. Well, don't you think they should? I said, yeah, I think they should, but I also think you shouldn't expect it. Amen? Problem is, it's usually one way or the other. And I'm telling you this, church, as you receive a new shepherd, as Pastor Jake comes in and becomes pastor, you ought to find out when his birthday is and Miss Kirsten's, and you ought to get him something. Every birthday. You should. I'm putting it. You know what you ought to do? You ought to do something for their kids. Why? Because they're accountable to God for all of you. They're taking on a weight that you don't understand and will never know. By the way, you ought to find out when their anniversary is, and you ought to get them a gift card to go to their favorite place. Every anniversary, you should do that for them. Sometimes, hey, Christmas, you know what you should do? Take up an offering and hand them an envelope and say, hey, go get some Christmas presents for you and your family. Now, they're not going to expect it. They shouldn't expect it, but you should do it. You should. And by the way, if you're going to have a dinner for a guy that barely ever shows up his church, you better be having a dinner here for your pastor when everybody else is having one in October. See what I mean? No. I'm not preaching for me, church. I'm the missionary. The missionary can get those things. I signed up for that. I teach on my way out these things because I can't teach it when I'm the pastor or it looks like I'm trying to get something out of people. I will not be chargeable unto you. I'm not going to do that. I'm going to go out and I'm going to preach my meetings. I'm going to make my own nets. Okay? But I'm telling you this. You say, well, isn't Brother Jake a missionary? Yeah, but after him is going to come somebody that's not. And if you'll practice him, you'll be good at taking pastor by the time your permanent pastor comes in who's not a missionary. You follow? That's why I'm teaching you this. You will be a church unlike most churches across this Navajo Nation if you practice these things. I'm giving you these truths so that you can be a mature, spiritual, not carnal church. Commitment to submit to the man of God's commitment to sacrifice for the man. Well, I've got my own needs, pastor. Well, do you need a pastor? That's kind of a big need, isn't it? Make sure he's taken care of. I'm going to give you one last scripture, and then it's real easy. We're going to be done. 1 Timothy 5:17. Have you worn out? Are your jaws tired of chewing? Ready for the applesauce again? Like, oh, get the applesauce, pastor. This stuff's to swallow. Look what the Bible says. 1 Timothy 5:17-18. And please don't listen to the devil that's in your ear right now saying, just preaching that because nobody did that for him while he was pastor for 7 or 8 years. That's not why I'm preaching this. I don't care about those things for me. I care about them for you and for your future pastors. I mean that from the depths of my heart. God is my witness and may he strike me dead if that's not truly my heart. Okay? I came to this reservation to give and to pour out, and to get empty for our people. Look at this, 1 Timothy chapter 5. Look at verses 17 and 18. Let the elders that rule well. What's elders another word for? And what do? They rule with the word of God. Teaching you the word of God. They rule well. Be counted worthy of double honor. In other words, if you got a sorry pastor, maybe you shouldn't pay him and you should get one that rules well. But if he rules well, he should be counted worthy of double what? That's where we get our English word for honorarium. It's not just talking about the way you treat him. It's talking about financially providing for him. An honorarium. Watch this. Counted worthy of double honor, especially they who labor in the word and doctrine. For the scripture saith, thou shalt not muzzle the ox that treadeth out the corn. There's that scripture coming up again that Paul talked about in 1 Corinthians. And the laborer is worthy of his what? Reward. And then he continues talking about the elder again. Are you follow? Am I having to stretch the scriptures tonight, church family? Or is the same Holy Spirit showing us the exact same thing? It's just what the Bible says plain. Now, you may not have ever seen it, and that's okay. Honestly, most churches don't. They're just glad to have somebody that will do the work of a pastor, and they try to get it for free. You ever have somebody try that on you? Come on, can't you fix my roof and just do it for free? I know it's a yard sale and you're trying to make money, but can you just give it to me for free? Isn't that our human nature? We're terrible about that. Sometimes as Christians, as church congregations, we can be that way. Come on. Can't you just work like a dog and take on the responsibility before God for all of our families and do it for free? That's not good, is it? That doesn't honor the Lord. It's just a cup that fell over. That's not good, is it? I want to lay these before you because there must be a single purpose, singleness of purpose. Go ahead and give it to us, Brother Jake. I'm not going to spend a bunch of time on this. The mission is singular. Go ye into all the world and preach the gospel to every creature, baptizing them in the name of the Father and of the Son and the Holy Ghost, teaching them to observe all things whatsoever I've commanded you, and lo, I'm with you always, even unto the end of the world. You want to know why you take care of your preacher? Because if you take care of your preacher will take care of you, and a church that's healthy and taken care of can fulfill their mission of spreading the gospel. baptizing converts, discipling them, and winning the world for Jesus Christ. That's why we do this. Why should we take care of a pastor? Because you want to get the gospel out. Why should the pastor take care of the church? Because you want to get the gospel out. There's one single purpose to it all. That's all it is. You don't take care of your pastor so you can brag to other churches. Well, we give our pastor, that's not about that. It's not so the preacher can go, yeah, well, my people bought me a Mercedes-Benz and my people, it's not about that. It's about everybody, both sides, being properly taken care of for that singular purpose to fulfill the Great Commission, to win the lost. Amen? Are we good? Are you receiving it from my heart the way that I'm giving it? This is not rebuke or a chastisement. This is a strong, forceful teaching and instruction in the path forward. Please take it that way, church. Please do not text me and say, Pastor, I can't believe we were supposed to. I don't want to hear that, and that's not why I'm teaching this. That's why I get uncomfortable teaching it. I'd rather talk about marriage and intimacy more than I'd rather talk about a church paying a preacher. That's how awkward it is for a preacher to preach on these things. But I'm not going to withhold this from you, church, and cause you to miss out on the blessing of being a mature church that cares for their pastor. Why don't we pray about this? Maybe you don't like this meat.
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1: If we confess our sin, he's faithful and just to forgive us our sin and to cleanse us from what? All unrighteousness. Don't you let that devil accuse you. Don't you let that devil condemn you. I am telling you that he is faithful and just to forgive our sin and to cleanse us from all unrighteousness. You confess that sin confidently. Do it immediately. Do it specifically. You don't have to go around carrying that load of guilt. This is the wonderful thing about being a child of God.
0: Welcome to Love Worth Finding, featuring profound truth simply stated by Pastor Adrian Rogers. The formula for fellowship is a cleansed life. And in part one of the message we're going to hear today, we learned that fellowship with God begins with exposing our sin to the light. And as we just heard Pastor Rogers reveal, we must also confess our sins to God immediately, specifically, and confidently. If you have your Bible, turn now to 1 John chapter 1. We'll begin in verse 3 as Adrian Rogers gives the conclusion of a formula for fellowship.
1: Now, how do you get right with God and stay right with God? It's right here. Here's the formula for fellowship. First of all, your sin must be exposed to the light. Now, notice what it says here. If we walk in the light, verse 7, your sin must be exposed to the light. Who is the light? God is light, and in him is no darkness at all. You just open up your life to God, and you say, Lord, is there anything in my heart and in my life that is not right with you? Now, many times we don't want to do that. We hate the light because our deeds are evil, but your sin must be exposed to the light. It's a very interesting thing. Look, if you will, in verse 6. If we say, do you see that little trinity of words? If we say, look down in verse 8. If we say, do you see it? Look down in verse 10. If we say, three times, if we say, if we say, if we say. Now, what is happening is this. There are people who say one thing when the other thing is true. And John here is talking about the evolution of a lie. He says in verse 6, if we say that we have fellowship with him and walk in darkness, we lie and do not the truth. We begin, first of all, by lying to others. And then we begin to lie to ourselves. Look in verse 8, if we say we have no sin, we deceive ourselves, and the truth is not in us. If you tell other people a lie long enough, you begin to believe it. You begin to lie to yourself, and you begin to say, well, I'm really all right. I'm really not so bad. I mean, after all, it's justifiable. It was just a mistake. It was an error. Or what I'm doing is really, God doesn't frown on that, or whatever. And so you begin to alibi. You begin to excuse. You begin to call it a mistake, rename it, or whatever, and say it wasn't a sin. You begin by lying to others, verse 6. Then you begin to lie to yourself, and finally, you lie to God. Look in verse 10, if we say that we have not sinned, we make him a liar, and his word is not in us. You see, God says, that's a sin, that's wrong. God's word is speaking to you. You say, oh no, God, oh no, no, no, no. You're wrong, Lord, you're wrong. And we begin to lie to God. When you do that, you just stonewall God and you shut out the light. You just shut out the light. You lie to others, you lie to yourself, you lie to God. And therefore, you never really have that fellowship with God because you're not walking in light, you're walking in darkness. You have pulled the veil of darkness over your sin. Now, what you must do is just expose yourself to the light. Just say, here I am, Lord. Here I am. Holy Spirit of God, shine your light, the searchlight of your holiness, into my life, and let me know, Lord, if there's some sin, some wicked way in me. Search me, O God, and try me and know my heart and see if there be some wicked way in me. Just simply open yourself up to God. Now, don't be afraid to do it because this is not God's way to punish. This is God's way to bless. God wants to lead you to fellowship and God wants to lead you to joy. But so many of us just want to pull the cloak of darkness over our lives and we say, oh, we've not sinned. We deceive ourselves. We deceive others. We deceive God. But so just expose your sin to the light. Now, the light is the Holy Spirit of God. The Holy Spirit of God will point out to you that thing in your heart, in your life, that may be wrong. And he's quite capable of doing it. You don't have to go through morbid introspection, probing around in your innards, trying to find out what's wrong. The Holy Spirit of God is quite sufficient, and the Holy Spirit of God will show you if there's anything that has brought disfellowship between you and your Heavenly Father. Now, listen carefully. You need to learn the difference between Holy Spirit conviction and satanic accusation. The Holy Spirit convicts, the devil accuses. Have you got it? The Holy Spirit convicts, the devil accuses. Now, Jesus said He will convict you of sin, but He says of Satan, he is the accuser of the brethren. He accuses you before God, and He accuses you to yourself. Now, what is the difference? If you don't know the difference between Holy Spirit conviction and satanic accusation, you're going to be in deep trouble most of the time trying to have fellowship with God. Let me tell you how the Holy Spirit convicts in contradistinction to the way the devil accuses. First of all, the Holy Spirit of God will convict you legitimately. Now, what do I mean by that? I mean that the Holy Spirit of God will never convict you of any sin that's already been confessed and cleansed. Now, He'll not bring you into double jeopardy. He will not bring it up again. If, let's say that you lied to your wife and you said, oh God, I'm so sorry. I've told a lie, and you confess that, and in this case, you need to confess it to your wife also. I told a lie. I'm sorry. God, forgive me. And God forgives you, whether she does or not. God forgives you. God forgives you. And that's the important thing. God forgives you, and you're forgiven. Then later on, you feel dirty and guilty about that. Who brought it up again? Not God. Not God. The devil brought it up. The devil wants to accuse you to bring you into double jeopardy. Now, the devil is dirty. Remember what I told you? Before you sin, do you know what the devil says to you? Oh, go ahead and do it. You can get away with it. But after you sin, he'll say, you'll never get away with it. You'll never get away with it. Isn't he something? You see, he wants to bring up that sin that has been buried in the grave of God's forgetfulness. Don't you let him do it. The Holy Spirit will convict you legitimately only of sin that's not yet been confessed. But the devil will accuse you illegitimately of sin that's already been forgiven. Now, here's another way the Holy Spirit of God will convict you. The Holy Spirit of God not only will convict you legitimately, but He will convict you specifically. Specifically. Now, the devil will accuse you generally. If he cannot get you to dredge up some sin that's already been forgiven, he'll just try to make you feel guilty over anything or over nothing. He'll just say, you're no good. Has he ever pulled that on you? You're just no good. You're unworthy. God doesn't love you. You're just vile. You're just a sinner. You're no good. Well, you're not a sinner. You're the righteousness of God in Christ. You've been saved, redeemed, born again, made a partaker of the Holy Spirit. But the devil will just like to accuse you generally, but the Holy Spirit of God convicts you specifically. The Holy Spirit of God will tell you exactly, precisely where it is that you've gone wrong. You don't have to do it. You don't have to dig around. You don't have to probe around. You just expose yourself to the light. And the Holy Spirit, like a skilled physician, will put His finger on the sore spot and push. And He'll say, you told a lie. Or you were proud. Or you were arrogant. Or you were cruel. Or you were selfish. Or you were dishonest. Or you were lustful. Or you watched that show that you ought not to have watched. You told that lie that you ought not to have told. He will name it exactly, specifically. You see, until He puts His finger on the sore spot and tells you exactly what it is, you really will never ever have a sense of forgiveness. But when the Holy Spirit of God convicts you legitimately and specifically, then you're going to have that sense, or when you get cleansed, of wonderful cleansing and wonderful forgiveness. I'll tell you the third thing. The Holy Spirit of God will convict you redemptively. I mean by that this, that He wants to bring you back into fellowship. He wants to give you joy. He wants to bring you back. Now, accusation leads to despair. Conviction leads to confession and cleansing. Accusation drives you from God and causes you to become morose and guilt-ridden. That's not of the Holy Spirit. That's of the devil. The devil is the accuser. He doesn't want to redeem. He wants to condemn. But the Holy Spirit of God wants to draw you into fellowship with Himself. And so, first of all, sin must be exposed to the light. Number two, not only must your sin be exposed to the light, but it must be expressed to the Lord. It must be expressed to the Lord. Now, look, if you will, in verse 9. He says here, if we confess our sin, He is faithful and just to forgive us our sins and to cleanse us from all unrighteousness. Do you see that? You see, once the Holy Spirit of God shows you what's wrong, then what do? You confess it. Now, the word confess is made up of two Greek words, homo, which means the same, homo legeo, which means to speak or to say. It means to say the same thing. To say the same thing. Even our English word confess is very similar. Con, meaning with, fess, to speak, like fess up. Say the same thing. Now, the Holy Spirit of God legitimately, specifically, redemptively says that, Adrian, is wrong in your life. Then I say what he says about it. I confess my sin. I agree with God. I don't stonewall God. I don't say I have no sin. I don't lie to others. I don't lie to myself. I don't lie to God. I agree with God. I agree with God. I express it to the Lord. I confess it. I agree with God. Do you see that? If we confess our sin, that is, if we agree with God, if we say with God what God says about it, that it is wrong, then we're getting ready for this fellowship with God. This is the confession of sin, to agree with God about that sin. There's one thing that God will not accept for sin, and that is an alibi or an excuse. Don't try to rename the sin. Don't say it's a mistake and I need to be fixed. Say it is a sin and I need to be forgiven. Now, if you will do that, then the Bible says you'll be cleansed. But now, wait a minute. How do you confess that sin? How do you do it? Let me mention three things. First of all, confess it immediately. Immediately. This is in the present tense, if we confess. That means do it right now. Don't just wait till the end of the day to confess your sin. Don't get down at the end of the day by your bed and say, "Now, Lord, as I look back over this day, I see I did all these things. Forgive me." That's better than nothing, but that's sure not the best way. Much less, don't just do it at the end of the week or ever so often. But do it immediately, as soon as you're aware of sin. You need to come into a place in your life where you're very sensitive to sin. You know, the most sensitive part of your body is probably your eyeball. And if you were to get a little bit of grit or sand in your eye, would you say, "I'll get that out tonight," or "I'll get that out at the end of the week"? No. You'd stop and you say, "Hey, I've got something in my eye. I need to get that out. It's bothering me. It's irritating me." You need to be that sensitive to sin to get that out of your life immediately through the day. Whenever I'm aware that I have done something that displeases the Lord, I stop immediately at that moment

Somebody preach and we go to a revival meeting and God, the Holy Spirit speaks to us and we come up here and we confess our sin and we're right with God and then we get out of fellowship and we get away and we start to go down again and we're down here and then somebody speaks to us or we read the Bible or something, then we come back up here and then we're back down here. The only problem is this, that our valleys take much more time than our peaks. We're way down here for a long time and then we rise up and then we're back down here and then we'll rise up and then we're back down here. Have you ever ridden that roller coaster? A lot of folks have. You know what I'm talking about. In fellowship, out of fellowship. Now, that's what they think the Christian life is. But let me tell you what the Christian life is. It is not so much riding that roller coaster. The victorious life is you're not right with God and you get right with God and you're up here. And you're going along and then a lustful thought comes in. Or then a dishonest thing comes in. Or then anger comes in. Or then pride comes in. Whatever. And you're aware that sin is there. At that point, before you go down there, and before you fail, and before you get so far away, at that moment, you confess that sin. Do it immediately. That's the way you to live victoriously. It's not that you never sin. It's not that you don't have temptations. It's not that you don't fail. But my dear friend, you do not have to go through those long valleys of despair. If we confess our sin, do it immediately. Secondly, do it specifically. Don't just pray, Lord, if I've sinned, forgive me. Aren't we all guilty of doing that? Oh, Lord, if I've sinned, forgive me. But how does the Holy Spirit of God convict you? He convicts you specifically. How do you confess? Confess specifically. Call it by name, nail it, and name it, and it will be cleansed. Say, Lord, I told a lie. Or, Lord, I should not have read that. Or, Lord, I should not have done that. Or, Lord, I failed to do this. And call it by name. He says, if we confess our sins, not our sin, not our sin nature, just that we somehow have failed, but if we confess our sins, do you see that? And we sing that little song, count your many blessings, name them one by one, and it will surprise you what the Lord hath done. Count your many sins, name them one by one, it'll surprise you what you've done, if you'll do it. But now listen, only the sin that the Holy Spirit convicts you of that has not yet been cleansed. Anything that's in the grave of God's forgetfulness, you don't have to bring up again. God will never bring you to double jeopardy. Do it immediately. Do it specifically. Thirdly, do it confidently. Well, I love this part. If we confess our sins, verse 9, He is what? Faithful and what? Just to forgive us our sins and to cleanse us from all unrighteousness. Now, think about the words faithful and just. Did you know that if he did not do it, therefore, he would be unfaithful and unjust? Why? Why must God forgive? Can we speak of God must doing something? Yes, because Jesus died for those sins. And the Bible says in the next chapter, he is the propitiation, the satisfaction for our sins. The blood of Jesus Christ would make God unfaithful and unjust if he did not forgive you, because it is that blood that has the cleansing power. Verse 7, the blood of Jesus Christ, God's Son, does what? It cleanses from all sin. If he were to fail to forgive you, if he were to fail to cleanse you, he would be going back on the contract of Calvary. He would be dishonest. He would be unfaithful. He would be unjust. He would be a liar. He would be a crook. I can know that I know, hallelujah, praise God, that if I agree with God the Holy Spirit about my sin, if I agree with Him, He is faithful and just to forgive me. Well, you say, yes, some things. Oh, no. If we confess our sin, He's faithful and just to forgive us our sin and to cleanse us from what? All. Hallelujah. All unrighteousness. Don't you let that devil accuse you. Don't you let that devil condemn you. I am telling you that He is faithful and just to forgive our sin and to cleanse us from all unrighteousness. You confess that sin confidently. Do it immediately. Do it specifically. Do it confidently. You don't have to go around carrying that load of guilt. This is the wonderful thing about being a child of God. Now, here's the third thing, and I'm finished. Not only must that sin be exposed to the light, and not only must it be expressed to the Lord, it needs to be expelled from the life. Look in chapter 2 now in verse 1 and see why John is doing this. Is John just trying to tell us, oh, it really doesn't make any difference how we sin? Oh, no. Or whether we sin? Oh, no. He says this,
My little children, these things write

0: unto you that ye sin not. You're saying, Pastor Rogers, you're making it awfully easy to get forgiven. Why, you're just making it sound like sin is of no consequence. All we have to do is just simply tell God. Just tell Him, oh God, I sinned, I'm sorry. Why, it sounds to me, Pastor, it just sounds to me like that's just a license to sin. Oh no, listen, pay attention now. John says, I'm not writing these things to encourage you to sin. I am writing these things that you sin not. But if any man sin, we have an advocate with the Father, Jesus Christ the righteous. And He is the propitiation, the satisfaction for our sins, and not for ours only, but also for the sin of the whole world. What He's saying is this, my desire, my goal for you is that you live a sinless life. That's the goal, that's the aim. But if you sin, here's the way to be cleansed, here's the way to be forgiven. John, knowing that we're not perfect and will not be till we get to heaven, holds nothing less than a perfect standard, however. Why do I love God? Why do I serve God? Well, so far as condemnation, I'll never come into condemnation no matter how much I may sin after I get saved. If I'm truly saved, I'll still go to heaven if I'm truly saved. You say, wait a minute. That's right. If I'm truly saved, if I'm truly saved, God will carry me to the woodshed. God will chastise me. But if I'm truly saved, I'm going to heaven. Then why, Adrian, are you so careful about dealing with these day-by-day things in a practical way? Because I want fellowship with God. Because I want joy. John says, I'm writing that you might have fellowship, that you might have joy. Well, why do I therefore serve God? I'd just as soon eat dirt as to willingly sin. Why? Listen. The three reasons why anybody would serve God. A slave serves because he has to. An employee serves because he needs to. A son serves because he wants to. I'm all three. I am a slave, I'm a servant, and I'm a son. And I serve Him because I have to, because I need to, but most of all, because I want to. He's done so much for me. And so, this is not an inducement to sin, it's an inducement not to sin. These things write unto you that you sin not. But isn't this a wonderful salvation? I mean, really, isn't it? Isn't it wonderful to know that He forgives our sins judicially and never again will sin be brought up against us to send us to hell? But then as a son, in order that we might have fellowship with us, He tells us if our sin will be exposed to the light, if our sin will be expressed to the Lord, it can be expelled from the life. That's wonderful. Today, there's only one way to have this wonderful salvation, and it is to receive Jesus Christ as your personal Savior and Lord. You don't become a Christian by joining a church or getting baptized, by giving your money, by keeping the Ten Commandments, or by obeying the Golden Rule. None of these nor all of these can save. Salvation is the gift of God. The minute you receive Jesus Christ as your personal Savior and Lord, every sin is put beneath His blood, and you are forgiven and cleansed and made whiter than the driven snow the moment you receive Christ. Your sin debt is paid for by what Jesus did on the cross. And God comes into your heart and He gives you a new nature, and heaven becomes your home the minute you receive Christ. The Bible says, believe on the Lord Jesus Christ and thou shalt be saved. That doesn't mean intellectual belief alone. That word believe means trust. Trust Christ and you will be saved. And the same Jesus that saved me as a young teenage boy is the Jesus who will save you. And the same Jesus who has kept me all these years is the Jesus who will keep you. And the same Jesus that thrills my heart is the one who will thrill you. Oh, if I could do it for you today, if I could make that decision for you, I would, but I cannot. I've preached as best I know how, but nobody can make that decision for you. You must receive Christ. You must do it. And if you'll receive Him, He'll come into your heart and save you. Let's pray together. Father God, thank You for Your Word. What a blessing. And Lord, I just pray that You draw many people to Yourself. In Jesus' name, amen.
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0: How do you handle it when God's word comes straight at you? No smoothing the edges, just truth, clear, direct, and impossible to ignore. Welcome to the Sunday Sermon on Through the Bible. I'm Steve Schwetz, your host. And this time we're sharing Dr. J. Vernon McGee's never-before-heard sermon, John the Baptist and John the Prophet. In this study, Dr. McGee introduces us to one of the most unusual men in Scripture. John wasn't simply a baptizer standing in the Jordan River. He was a prophet standing at a turning point in history, the final voice of an old order pointing straight to the king who had arrived. John's message was pretty straightforward and urgent. Repent, turn around, you're headed in the wrong way. And Dr. McGee shows how that call still reaches into our lives, not as religious noise, but as God's mercy pulling us back to himself. Before we begin, let's hear from our Bible Bus family. Reminders that God's word is still changing lives all around the world. First, a young listener in the East African country of Burundi writes this: "My emotions are stirred because I am a young man who often wrestles with uncertainty about what lies ahead. I frequently wonder which decisions are right and which path will lead to a life of value and integrity. Without clear guidance, I sometimes feel lost or influenced by unhelpful opinions, and I worry that poor choices could shape my future. Now, listening to the Through the Bible lessons and Scripture broadcasts, a new confidence is growing in me. I believe these messages are reshaping my thinking and renewing my spirit. I'm learning to depend on the Lord's direction instead of trusting only my own understanding. The anxiety I once felt about the future is being replaced with determination and assurance. I'm confident that as I listen faithfully, the Lord will guide my steps and shape my tomorrow according to his will." Wow. You know, there's a lot of wisdom in that letter, isn't there? Next, we hear from Mr. Sogang in Indonesia. "I grew up in a Muslim family in a small village where very few people knew anything about Christianity. The first time I heard about Jesus was through my older sibling who studied at a Christian school. Through simple conversations with him, I slowly began to learn about Christ. At first, I was only curious, and some of my friends even made fun of me for asking questions. Later, I moved to East Java for work, and in 1979, I was married. Married life wasn't easy. We experienced many ups and downs, times of joy, but also seasons of struggle. Yet even in those difficult moments, I began to sense that God had never left me. Even when I felt far from him, he remained faithful. Over time, my desire to know God grew stronger. As I began to surrender my life to him, I experienced his help in very real ways. The Lord provided for our needs, gave me strength when I was weak, and slowly rebuilt my life step by step according to his will. Now, I regularly listen to Through the Bible in Madaris. Through these programs, I understand God's word more clearly. The teaching encourages me to stay faithful and trust God in every situation. I also share what I learn with my family and neighbors so they too can be strengthened. I believe that when we truly surrender our lives to God, he will guide us, sustain us, and bless our lives." And here's a thoughtful note. This one is from Poland. "Thank you for the Through the Bible broadcast I've been listening to online. I want to be honest about where I am in my thinking. I don't struggle with feelings of guilt as much as I struggle with unanswered questions. I listen because I want to understand whether all of this truly makes sense. One thing that surprised me is how logically the Bible can be explained. If I'm going to believe, I need to know exactly what I believe in. I find myself asking questions like, how can I be sure that Scripture is reliable? And how do faith and reason fit together? I don't want to make a decision based only on emotion. At the same time, I feel closer to believing than ever before. I just need to sort these things out in my mind. If what the Bible says is true, then I want to embrace it knowingly and willingly because I understand and believe it. Different countries, different stories, same God. Using his word to call people to himself, and that brings us right to John's message in Matthew chapter 3. It's not complicated, it's not comfortable, but it is mercy. Let's pray and ask God to speak to us through his word. Father, thank you for the way you draw people to yourself, calling listeners to grace, steadying the uncertain, and inviting honest seekers to truth. As we listen and learn, Lord, shape our lives to honor your Son. In Jesus' name, amen. Here now is the Sunday sermon on Through the Bible with Dr. J. Vernon McGee.
1: Now tonight, I want to turn to the third chapter of the Gospel of Matthew and read some verses there. "In those days came John the Baptist, preaching in the wilderness of Judea and saying, Repent ye, for the kingdom of heaven is at hand. For this is he that was spoken of by the prophet Isaiah, saying, the voice of one crying in the wilderness, prepare ye the way of the Lord, make his paths straight. And the same John had his raiment of camel's hair and a leathern girdle about his loins, and his meat was locusts and wild honey. Then went out to him Jerusalem and all Judea and all the region round about Jordan, and were baptized of him in Jordan, confessing their sins. But when he saw many of the Pharisees and Sadducees come to his baptism, he said unto them, O generation of vipers, who hath warned you to flee from the wrath to come? Bring forth therefore fruits meet for repentance, and think not to say within yourselves, we have Abraham to our father. For I say unto you that God's able of these stones to raise up children unto Abraham. And now also the axe is laid unto the root of the trees. Therefore every tree which bringeth not forth good fruit is hewn down and cast into the fire. I indeed baptize you with water unto repentance, but he that cometh after me is mightier than I, whose shoes I am not worthy to bear. He shall baptize you with the Holy Ghost and with fire. My, how that's been misunderstood. The baptism of the Holy Spirit took place 1900 years ago on the day of Pentecost. The baptism of fire has not yet taken place. That's judgment. He came the first time in blessing and salvation. And it was the baptism of the Holy Spirit on the day of Pentecost that began the church. And that's the ministry of the Holy Spirit today in the lives of those who come to Christ. But that of fire, the baptism of fire, has not yet come upon this earth. It will come at his second coming. And therefore, John, you see, is his forerunner for both his first and second comings to this earth. The next one to introduce him will be Elijah in person. John will not come back, but Elijah will come to introduce the Lord Jesus before he comes the second time. John made a twofold announcement, you see. Now let me read on. Whose fan is in his hand, he will thoroughly purge his floor, gather his wheat into the garner, but he will burn up the chaff with unquenchable fire. Then cometh Jesus from Galilee to Jordan unto John to be baptized of him. But John forbade him, saying, I have need to be baptized of thee, and comest thou to me? And Jesus answering said unto him, suffer it to be so now, for thus it becometh us to fulfill all righteousness. Then he suffered him. And Jesus, when he was baptized, went up straightway out of the water. Lo, the heavens were opened unto him. He saw the Spirit of God descending like a dove and lighting upon him. Lo, a voice from heaven saying, this is my beloved Son in whom I am well pleased. There are those that say the Scripture does not, that is the New Testament, does not present the Trinity. Before you get four chapters, not even three chapters in the New Testament, the Trinity is presented. There is the Lord Jesus Christ, the Holy Spirit coming, and the voice of the Father from heaven. All three are here. Now tonight, I'm going to reading some more Scripture to you, because honestly, it's far more important what the Scripture says than what I shall have to say tonight. So I'm turning to the 11th chapter of the Gospel of Matthew to pick up another fragment in the life of this strange man that's known as John the Baptist. It came to pass, when Jesus had made an end of commanding his 12 disciples, he departed thence to teach and to preach in their cities. Now when John had heard in prison the works of Christ, he sent two of his disciples and said unto him, art thou he that should come? Or do we look for another? Jesus answered and said unto them, Go and show John again those things which ye do hear and see. Blind receive their sight, the lame walk, the lepers are cleansed, the deaf hear, the dead are raised up, and the poor have the gospel preached to them, and blessed is he whosoever shall not be offended in me. The reason that the Lord Jesus gave this answer was because Isaiah and the other prophets had said that when the king comes, this is what he'll do. The lame will walk, the eyes of the blind will be opened, and these are things that mark the king and do not mark the church today at all. It's not a mark of the church, this matter even of physical healing, but it was the mark of the king when he came to this earth. And because of that, he tells the disciples of John, you go back and tell John what you see, and he'll know that I have the marks of the Messiah. I have the credentials of the Messiah. Now, will you notice, as they departed, now you listen to the Lord Jesus. He never complimented anyone unless they deserved it. Our Lord never buttered anybody up. Our Lord never flattered anyone. Now listen to him, because he's going to say the finest thing he ever said about any person about John the Baptist. As they departed, Jesus began to say unto the multitudes concerning John, What went ye out into the wilderness to see? A reed shaken with the wind? But what went ye out for to see? A man clothed in soft raiment? Behold, they that wear soft clothing are in king's houses. What went ye out for to see? A prophet? Yea, I say unto you, and more than a prophet. For this is he of whom it's written, Behold, I send my messenger before thy face, which shall prepare thy way before thee. Verily I say unto you, among them that are born of women, there hath not risen a greater than John the Baptist. Our Lord put John the Baptist on an equal with every man in the Old Testament that you want to call great. You want to say tonight, Moses is the greatest man in the Old Testament. Our Lord says that of those born of women, none are greater than John the Baptist. You want to make Moses the greatest, then we'll put John right by the side of it. You want to make David the greatest? You want to make Samuel the greatest? Our Lord put John right along with him. Of those born of women, there's none greater than John the Baptist. What a compliment, my beloved. What a glorious compliment. Now let me read and conclude our reading. And from the days of John the Baptist until now, the kingdom of heaven suffereth violence. The violence take it by force. For all the prophets and the law prophesied until John. And I want to stop with that. Our subject tonight is John the Baptist and John the prophet. Because we always think of this John as and identify him as being John the Baptist. But personally, I think that he's John the prophet, way yonder above being John the Baptist. A recent biographer of Lincoln wrote this of him. He cast a long shadow. I do not know about Lincoln, and yet I believe that was true of him. But John the Baptist does cast a long shadow. He casts a shadow from the Old Testament to the New Testament. He closes the gap between the Old Testament and the New Testament. He is actually, John is an Old Testament character who walks out on the pages of the New Testament, my beloved. He actually is the last of the Old Testament prophets. He closes the gap. He belongs to the old order. The age of law belongs particularly to John the Baptist, and he finishes it, if you please. You remember our Lord made that very clear in this passage here in the 11th of Matthew that I read. He said this, of those that are born of women, there's none greater than John the Baptist. But he says now, today, in this new order, the least in the kingdom of heaven is greater than he is. In other words, John belongs to an old order and a new order is coming into being. Now, that may be a little different than you've heard it in the past. I want to make this very startling statement to you, and some of you may want to think it over before you reject it. Maybe some of you will reject it before you think it over, but I hope you'll think it over before you do, and it's this. John the Baptist was not in the church. He had nothing in the world to do with the church. He never heard of the church, and after he had his head taken off, I have a notion, when he got to heaven that he got some more information. But up to the time he had his head taken off, he knew nothing about the New Testament church whatsoever. Now somebody says, but one of the greatest denominations in the world have adopted the name of Baptist from him. That's true, and it's all right, but I hope we can understand one thing. John the Baptist never belonged to the Baptist church. And he never belonged to anybody's church, for that matter. Now, having said that, I don't want you to think I'm picking on the Baptists. The Methodists were founded by a man who gave up certain methods. In fact, the matter is, they took their name because John Wesley had certain methods. And he did try out certain methods. But my beloved, when John Wesley got converted, he gave up all of his methods and preached this one text, ye must be born again. And yet the church calls itself Methodist. And that's the one thing John Wesley got away from, was method. The third, I don't want to leave the Presbyterians out. The Presbyterians, you know, that means elders. And that's just a polite way of saying old folks. Imagine taking that for the name of a church, the old folks. I belong to the old folks. That's what you say when you say I belong to the Presbyterians. Now that I have alienated the Baptists and the Methodists and the Presbyterians, I want to return to John the Baptist and talk about him tonight. I want to talk about his birth, because this man, we want to more or less see his biography this evening, and I want you to notice his birth, for his birth was different than other men. He's an unusual man. He's one of the strangest men that you'll find in Scripture, out of Scripture. I want to be very frank with you tonight. I do not think that I would want to travel with John the Baptist. I don't think I would have wanted to have been in his company. I do not believe that I would have cared to have been a friend of this man. I say that very frankly. I'd love to have followed the Lord Jesus, but not John the Baptist. He was very different than all other men. His birth was different. Fact of the matter is, his birth is not really told in Matthew's gospel, because Matthew's presenting Jesus as the king. And when you're talking about a king, you're not interested in anyone else in the kingdom except the king. But Dr. Luke, who gives the record of the births of men, he tells about two supernatural births. You do not just have one supernatural birth in the Gospel of Luke. You have two supernatural births, but not a virgin birth in the case of John the Baptist. John the Baptist's father happened to be of the tribe of Levi. He happened to serve in the temple. Fact of the matter is, he was serving yonder at the altar of incense, the golden altar, when the angel Gabriel appeared to him. God broke through after a silence of 400 years. God came through with tremendous power and broke a silence. He spoke to this man, Zacharias, and announced to him that there was to be born of his wife, Elizabeth, a little boy, and his name was to be John. Let me turn to Luke and read the first chapter, the 13th verse. Will you listen to this? But the angel said unto him, Fear not, Zacharias, for thy prayer is heard. Thy wife Elizabeth shall bear thee a son. Thou shalt call his name John, and thou shalt have joy and gladness, and many shall rejoice at his birth. Now, Zacharias knew that it was physically impossible for him to have a child, and he very candidly challenged the angel Gabriel. He said, Whereby will I know this? I've got sense enough to know that my wife and I, who've been childless all of these years, I'm an old man, she's an old lady. How can we have a child? I don't believe. The angel Gabriel said to him, You're going to be dumb until he's born. You won't be able to speak a word. May I say to you tonight, unbelief is always dumb. It has no message. And this priest of God was made dumb for 9 months. And when John the Baptist was born to Elizabeth, they came to this man and said, What shall we call him? His mother says, Call him John. What do you say? And for the first time, he spoke and said, We'll call him John. That's to be his name. That's the birth of this strange man. And may I say that he wasn't raised like other men either. Here's the story concerning him. The last verse in the first chapter of Luke reads, Verse 80, And the child grew, waxed strong in spirit, and was in the deserts till the day of his showing unto Israel. He grew up differently. He was to be trained in the priesthood. He was a Levite, brought up to follow in his father's footsteps, but he was not. He's to be different. They took him out in the woods, out in the wilderness. He was a country boy. That's the way they brought him up. May I say that this man is the last of the Old Testament prophets. He's of the tribe of Levi. His father was a priest. He should have been a priest. And he never served in the temple as a priest. It's interesting, the first prophet, Samuel, was not a priest. He was an Ephraimite. And he was brought up in the temple, served in the temple, and he's the first of the prophets. The last of the prophets was a Levite, but never served in the temple. He repudiated the temple, and it's God's rejection of it. When John the Baptist walked out and yonder in the wilderness began to minister, may I say to you that he has a very strange beginning. His birth is miraculous. He's raised differently. The Holy Spirit of God came upon him actually before he was born. He was set aside for a particular and a peculiar ministry. It's never been duplicated, and it never will be repeated again until Elijah comes at the last and announces the second coming of Christ. This man, John, was the forerunner. Now, I want you to notice his ministry, so much for his birth and so much for his young life. Notice his ministry. When he was about 30 years of age, all of a sudden, out yonder in the wilderness, a voice is lifted. Strange. He never had any publicity committee. He never had any advertisement put in the paper. He never said, There's plenty of free parking if you come down and hear me preach. He never went out in a community and made it easy for the folk. He went way out yonder in the country where there was nobody, and the crowds came. The Spirit of God was on him. He's God's man. He's a Nazarite. The Nazarite was a man who voluntarily took an oath to set himself aside to God. He never touched wine. He's to find his joy in the Lord. Never got a haircut. Why? Because Paul says it's shame for a man to have long hair. He's willing to bear shame. John the Baptist was the strangest preacher that's ever appeared. Shaggy mane. Whiskers. You notice what he wore? And the same John had his raiment of camel's hair, a leathern girdle about his loins. His meat was locusts and wild honey. He was a Nazarite. Found his joy in the Lord. And he never had a haircut. Shaggy fella. Strange dress. Got up, eyes on fire. Filled with the Holy Spirit. And the multitudes came out, and Sadducees and Pharisees came out to hear this man. He saw him, and he said, "My, I'm certainly honored to see you brethren in the audience today. My, you certainly flattering to have you with me." Is that what he said? You'd lose, any preacher in Southern California would lose his congregation if he said what John the Baptist said. You know what he said? He said, "You generation of vipers, who warned you to flee? What are you doing out here?" And the preacher loses his congregation that talks like that. John talked like that, and the congregation picked up. That might help in Southern California, and it's never been tried. And then his message. Will you listen to his message? He's different in his birth. He's different in his life. He's different in his dress. Brother, he's different. And his message is different. It's not our message today. Nobody dares give this message. Repent, for the kingdom of heaven is at hand. That's the message. You can't give that message. I can't give that message and be honest. You see, if you give that message, you've got to know that he's right around the corner. You've got to know that Jesus is pretty close by. You see, John knew that. John says, "There stands one in your midst. I don't know him yet, but he's here, and I'm announcing him. He'll come one of these days to me, and I'll know who he is. But in the meantime, I'm a voice in the wilderness. And that's all I am, and my message is a message of repent, for the kingdom of heaven is at hand." Now, briefly, how was the kingdom of heaven at hand? Obviously, the kingdom that he announced, he never defined it, was the kingdom in the Old Testament, because he's speaking to Jews. They were imbued with the Old Testament. And you can't read any more into the kingdom than what's in the Old Testament. You couldn't read. Don't read 1,900 years of church history in here, because it's not there. John the Baptist knew nothing about the church. You must remember, he's an Old Testament. He's an Old Testament prophet. He walks out of the Old Testament to give the last message, and he says, "I'm a voice, the last voice before the king gets here. He's in your midst." And when he said the kingdom of heaven is at hand, you can't have a kingdom without a king. You got to have a king, or at least a queen. And you can't have a kingdom without a king, my beloved. I tell you tonight that the thing that John the Baptist is saying, the kingdom of heaven is at hand, the king is here. That's what he's saying. May I say that after the church leaves this earth, again, that message will go through this world. The kingdom of heaven is at hand, because at best it won't be but 7 years until he comes. But as long as the church is here, that's not our message. That's just not, that was John the Baptist's message, because the king was, he was there. John says he's in your midst. I don't know him yet. He knew him when he came to be baptized. Now, my beloved, will you note, there are two things that I'd like to emphasize tonight, and that's this message of John the Baptist, repent. Repent ye, for the kingdom of heaven is at hand. This question comes in continually. What does it mean when it says repent, for the kingdom of heaven is at hand? Is repentance the message that we're to give today? Now, I don't want to quibble or split hairs. I believe that repentance is for today. But I believe that the repentance for today is in the word believe. You remember that Philippian jailer came bounding into the prison, and he asked these two men, Paul and Silas, "What must I do to be saved?" I'm glad Paul and Silas was there and not some modern-day preachers. Boy, they would have had him jump in the rope. You must repent first. You've got to be baptized. You've got to join this. You've got to do that. All they said was, "Believe on the Lord Jesus Christ and thou shalt be saved." That's all. Somebody says, then repentance is not there. Yes, repentance is there. When Paul wrote the Thessalonians, he recited their history. He went there and stayed less than a month. And he preached to the Thessalonians, and many of them turned to Christ. And when he wrote them, just a few short weeks after that, he said this to them, "How ye turn to God from idols to serve the living and true God and to wait for his Son from heaven." Now, my beloved, there's the repentance. You see, Paul came to Thessalonica, and he didn't have a lecture one night on what's wrong with idolatry, and he didn't have a lecture the next night on what's wrong with the Oracle at Delphi. He had no negative messages. Paul says that he determined not to know anything but Jesus Christ and him crucified. Now, he came into the city of Thessalonica. He went into the synagogue, and he didn't even say Judaism was wrong. What he said was, Christ is the Savior. He died for your sins. If you trust him, you'll be saved. These people in Thessalonica, many of them Gentiles, were idolaters. They were actually worshiping idols. When Paul preached Christ to them, they turned to Christ, and when they turned to Christ in faith, they turned in repentance away from idols. That's repentance. May I say that tonight, you could not possibly turn to Christ without turning away from something. You see, if I go this direction, and the word that's used here in the Greek is metanoia. Metanoia means change of mind. It means to be walking this direction, and you sometimes see a man going down the street. All of a sudden, he stops right about face. He starts back, and you say, "We changed his mind. He was going that way, but now he's going this way." There was something that caused him to change his mind. And where he turned, that is metanoia, change of mind, repentance. Now look, Paul came to Thessalonica. Many of the Thessalonians were going to worship idols. They heard of Christ, and when they did, they turned to Christ. When they did, they turned from idols. You can't turn to Christ without turning from something. I candidly can't be impressed today by people who tell me they've trusted Christ as Savior, and they go on the same old way. Their life is not changed. There's no transformation. They've turned from nothing. I say to you tonight that if you turn to Christ, you will turn from something. And when you turn from something, that's repentance. That's repentance. That's repentance. That's the repentance today that there is in salvation. Believe on the Lord Jesus Christ and thou shall be saved. And the Philippian jailer believed on Christ, and when he did, he turned from his idols. He turned from an old life to a new life, my beloved. And so John just preached, though, repentance. That's all. Just repentance. You see, he's not yet preaching faith in Christ. He doesn't know where he is. All he's saying is, "I'm a voice in the wilderness. You're going the wrong way. You're headed the wrong way. Repent. Turn around. Go the other direction, and then you're going to meet him because he's in your midst. And then the Lord Jesus came out to be baptized of John. And I want you to notice John just a moment. My, how humble he is. And you must remember the crowds are with him now. And the minute he sees our Lord, he says to him, "No, I shouldn't be baptizing you. You baptize me." And our Lord said to him, "Suffer it be so now, for thus it becometh us to fulfill all righteousness." Why was Jesus baptized? Gracious, I don't want to get in controversy tonight. But why was Jesus baptized? May I say that he was baptized to completely identify himself with the human family. He was numbered with the transgressors. And when he went down into the water to be baptized, he's identifying himself with the human family that he's come to redeem. Remember, he's the king here. What a king. To take off his regal robe and identify himself with you and you and with me, for that's what he's doing. Now, briefly, I must close. John the Baptist lifted his voice against sin in high places. He lifted his voice against Herod, the king on the throne. I actually believe that Herod would have finally have turned to God, but Herod had a wife that actually was not his wife, but she was scorned. And someone has said that hell hath no fury like that of a woman scorned. It's interesting when you go through the Word of God and see how many times that occurs. Joseph down yonder in Egypt, Potiphar's wife makes advances. And then when she is turned down, she brings a false accusation against Joseph. Ahab and Jezebel. Ahab, a weak king. Jezebel, one of the most wicked, vile persons that's ever been on this earth. And poor Elijah beats it to the country under a juniper tree. It's interesting the number of men, God's men, that have had to face this same thing. And John the Baptist is arrested. He's put into prison. He actually, don't be afraid to say it, he had his doubts about Jesus. He said, "You know, when I was out yonder preaching, I said, he's in your midst and you better repent. The kingdom is coming. It's going to be here. And what's holding it up? Are you the one that we're looking for? Is there another?" Our Lord sent back that gracious word by the disciples. "You go back and tell John it's all right. I have my credentials. I'm doing what I've come to do." He's fulfilled his ministry. John the Baptist yonder in prison because of this woman Herodias. My, how she manipulated and got it around. It's that familiar story of how she made it possible for her daughter to dance before this lascivious king, and how he offered her anything her little heart wanted. And of all things, it wasn't her wish, it was her mama's wish that she asked for the head of John the Baptist. It's an awful thing. John the Baptist was beheaded. May I say to you tonight, that was one of the most ignominious ends for any man was for this man, John the Baptist. How does that jibe today with your theory that if you serve God, he'll take care of you? He'll never let anything happen to you. He never told you that, my beloved. He just said he'd be with you to the very end. "I'll never leave you nor forsake you," he said. And he was with John the Baptist. But this strange man had a strange beginning. He had a strange life. He had a strange ministry. He had a strange message. He had a unique life and a unique ministry. And he ended it in a very strange manner. It's ignominious. It's awful to see this man beheaded. His disciples came in and took up lovingly his body, decapitated body, and took it out and buried it. You say, well, what good did that serve? That served this purpose, my beloved. That was the world. That was King Herod. That was the devil telling God, here's your man. This is what we do with him. The world's always treated God's man like that. It's interesting. The king withdrew at this time. Why? Because one of these days Herod will have to stand before him. But I conclude tonight with this man, John the Baptist. Listen to what he said. He's so different from us tonight. We might say it, but I don't know whether we mean it or not. John the Baptist, when his disciples came to him and said to him, John, all of your followers are now following Jesus. John says, it's all right. He must increase, but I must decrease. May I say that in that statement, there is the formula for a happy, successful Christian life. Somebody said it didn't work for John the Baptist. Look where it got him. It may get you in trouble, too. But the only place of happiness and joy today for a child of God is to come to the place where we can say, he must increase, but I must decrease. Oh, tonight in the church, the grasping, the polite elbowing, the getting to the front, the secret ambitions, the secret desire tonight to be able to say, he must increase, but I must decrease. My brother, that'll search your heart.
0: If today's message stirred something in your heart, keep traveling with us on Through the Bible as we explore God's Word together on the daily program. 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In Canada, Box 25325, London, Ontario, N6C, 6B1. And when you're in touch, would you let us know how you listen? Is it by app or online, YouTube? Maybe one of your favorite radio stations, or maybe there's some other way. As we've said before, this little bit of information helps us to follow God's lead as we take his whole word to the whole world. I'm Steve Schwetz, and I sure hope that you'll join us again next Sunday for Dr. McGee's message, The Sermon on the Mount for Today. And as we go about the week ahead, let the words of John 3:30 that we heard today echo in your heart and mind. He must increase, but I must decrease.

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And you can explore more stories of faith and hope by visiting The Storyteller website at withoutreservation.com.